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1: Outside of IVF, if a man changes his mind 5 days after conception and wants to withdraw his DNA, there is no remedy for that. 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Do you get a do-over?
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4: 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Pretty comfortable night in store for us. We've got clear skies in the forecast. Expect lows in the low 60s. For our Friday, sunny skies. Most of us will see around 80 degrees. Bit cooler by the lake, though.
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5: From WHYY in Philadelphia, I'm Terry Gross with Fresh Air. Today, the controversy surrounding the WNBA on and off the court. Despite record viewership and attendance and amazing talent across the league, the national conversation is caught up in the culture wars, in large part because of the number of Black and queer players.
6: Everything in the WNBA seems to take on a political lens far beyond what is actually happening on the court. And I think it's because people see an opportunity to use the league as a political prop.
5: We talk with Sabrina Merchant, who covers women's basketball for the New York Times sports journalism site The Athletic. And Justin Chang reviews Practical Magic 2.

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1: 25 years after the September 11th terror attacks, the case against the alleged co-conspirators still hasn't gone to trial.
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1: You're listening to 91.5 WBEZ, Chicago's NPR News Station. Good morning. But a bit cooler along the lakefront at the moment. 61 degrees. We will get to a high in the low 80s today. Likely going to be a dry day. Might see some rain tomorrow and Sunday. The Chicago area marking the 25th anniversary of 9/11 today. Chicago Fire Department will be hosting their annual morning memorial tribute to fallen first responders at Navy Pier. And fire departments in cities across the Chicago area will also honor the day from Glen Ellyn to Naperville. Volunteers will also be packing food at Chicago's Union Station for the annual 9/11 Day event. If you're sticking around with us, we've got Marketplace. The U.S. Energy Information Administration released its short-term energy outlook. So what does the report say about how energy prices have changed since the outbreak of the war in the Middle East? That story, along with all this morning's business news at 551, right here on 91.5 WBEZ.

0: in traffic so far this morning. Worst of your delays is through Will County. Crash in the right lane blocking eastbound 80. This is right before 55. A stop and go, though, from River Road this morning. Also filling in the express, Dan Ryan coming in 33rd to the Stevenson.
1: I'm Indira Lakshmanan. 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She was giving birth to her second child.
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6: And I'm Michelle Martin. It's been 23 years since an American man won a Grand Slam tennis singles title. But there is an even longer drought that will come to an end this weekend. No black man has reached the singles final of the U.S. Open in more than half a century. Tonight, two American men will face off in a semifinal match to see who will make that history. NPR's Becky Sullivan has the story.
7: It's already a big deal that one of the U.S. Open semifinals tonight features two American men. But Chris Eubanks, a former black pro player who is now an analyst for ESPN, says it's more than that.
8: Especially black American men to be competing for a Grand Slam, that just, you haven't seen it in my lifetime.
7: Of course, there's been no shortage of black American women to win Grand Slams, from Venus and Serena Williams to Coco Gauff. But it's been a different story for black American men. In 1968, Arthur Ashe became the first black man to win this country's biggest tennis tournament. A few years later, he reached the final again and lost. And that's it. That's the last time a black man played for the U.S. Open singles title. That will change after tonight's match between Americans Francis Tiafoe and Ben Shelton, who both won dramatic five-setters earlier this week to advance to the semis, as heard here on ESPN. Tiafoe and Shelton are two totally different players with different styles, different personal stories, different identities. Yet tonight they'll share this path to history, which is one they've both reflected on in the past.
9: It's incredible people that were able to do certain things for us to be doing certain things now.
7: Tiafoe is 28. He's African-American, the Maryland-born son of immigrants from Sierra Leone. Last year, he was asked about playing in the long shadows of Ashe and trailblazer Althea Gibson, the first black person ever to win a Grand Slam title.
9: Got a hell of love for both, and, you know, I wish I could be saying that to them personally, but, man, they're overwatching us, and I hope they're smiling over us because we're doing some great stuff with that small opportunity.
7: A few years ago, Tiafoe became just the third black American man ever to reach the top 10 in the pro tennis rankings. Then last year, Shelton became the fourth. Shelton, who's 23, is mixed race, the son of two tennis players. His dad, Brian, who's also his coach, is black. He was once a top 100 pro himself, but his road there in the 1970s and 80s wasn't always easy, his son once recalled.
10: He's told me stories of tournaments that he showed up, played, even won as a young kid. And then when he tried to enter the next year, they didn't let him play. So, yeah, it's not something that I'm blind to, or he's blind to. Like, those things are real. But at the same time, you know, he had a pretty good career as a player and now as a coach.
7: Shelton and Tiafoe are just two guys in this new generation of American men hoping to be the first to win a Grand Slam singles title since Andy Roddick last did it in 2003. Neither has ever reached a Grand Slam final. Tiafoe is older, more experienced. Shelton has more raw athleticism and perhaps more talent, but he's still young and working to refine his game. They've faced off four times as pros. Shelton has won three. For Eubanks, the pro-turned-analyst, tonight's semifinal is a major step for representation in what historically has been a predominantly white sport.
8: To know that there's a generation of young black boys who will be able to see someone that looks like them, you know, competing on Arthur Ashe Stadium of all places, for a Grand Slam trophy, to me, it's a very chilling and it's a very surreal feeling.
7: Whether it's Tiafoe who wins or Shelton, Eubanks says the fact that these two are playing in a match this big and that one will advance to the U.S. Open final is a win all its own. Becky Sullivan, NPR News.
6: It's Morning Edition from NPR News. I'm Michelle Martin.
5: And I'm Steve Inskeep.
0: I'm Claire Lane. Good morning. This is 91.5 WBEZ. Always glad to have you along. Shaping up to be a sunny afternoon right now, just 61 degrees along the lakefront. We'll see a high in the low 80s today. And President Trump's tariff standoff with Canada now sort of rattling some key voters ahead of this year's midterm elections. We're going to get some reaction from swing voters in Michigan. That's next hour. Also, the owner of a greens company based in Canada is going to share how the country's trade war with the U.S. is impacting his business. That conversation, hearing from a local business owner, next on the Marketplace Morning Report, right here at 91.5 and always on the WBEZ app.
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0: that just can't all of a sudden be told you can't be here anymore, and you only have 60 days or six months to leave.
1: That would at least give families more time to make plans on how to proceed, he says. Immigrant advocacy groups estimate more than 150,000 Salvadoran TPS holders contribute about $5.4 billion to the U.S. economy each year as part of the workforce. And over the last 25 years, they've given birth to approximately 150,000 American children. Vanessa Romo, NPR News.
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3: You're listening to 91.5 WBEZ. It's Friday. It is September 11th. Whether you remember 9/11 clearly or you're sharing stories of the attacks with someone who does it, keep listening. Certainly throughout the day, we'll have reflections and remembrances on 91.5 as we look back and as we look ahead. Also, the Federal Reserve's policymakers will be watching today's inflation report very closely.
4: If there is continued progress towards our 2% goal, then I'm willing to support holding the policy rate at its current level.
3: It's the last report policymakers will see before they vote on whether to raise interest rates. A conversation about what might happen in about 15 minutes right here on WBEZ. Stay with us.
5: 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In Chicago at 320 South Canal Street.
3: WBEZ also supported by Navy Pier. Visitors can take in the skyline and Lake Michigan from 200 feet in the air on the Centennial Ferris Wheel. 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
6: 25 years after the September 11th terror attacks, the case against the alleged co-conspirators still hasn't gone to trial. 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
8: A midterm convention puts Trump front and center with an offer to pay all U.S. adults for a Republican victory. 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
1: Good morning. This is 91.5 WBEZ. I'm Claire Lane. Thanks for spending some of your early Friday morning with us. It is 9:11, and you can expect more reaction, reflection throughout the day right here on 91.5 WBEZ. Four-term Chicago alderman, that's Matt O'Shea, says he's not running for re-election. O'Shea, one of Mayor Brandon Johnson's most outspoken critics. He has represented the far southwest side, parts of Beverly, parts of Morgan Park, for 16 years. He tells the Sun-Times it's time for him to, quote, step back and do something else. And if you're sticking around, the last person that NPR's Steve Inskeep interviewed before 9/11 attacks was an up-and-coming Democratic lawmaker named Nancy Pelosi. Now, they discuss how the world changed after that day. Pretty interesting conversation about 10 minutes, right here on WBEZ.
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0: It's been a year since the federal government announced the launch of Operation Midway Blitz, the aggressive campaign aimed at arresting immigrants and deporting them. WBEZ and Sun Times reporters were there for it all as federal agents descended on Chicago.
1: When something extraordinary happens and you want to show the world and bear witness to it, you should run towards it. So we did.
0: Those reporters are now reflecting back on the lasting effects of the sweeping enforcement operation. I'm Patrick Smith. 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
2: In traffic this morning, a little heavy on the Eisenhower. This is coming inbound. Delays from Mannheim to 25th, 44 minutes, 90 to reach the Jane Byrne. Kennedy, not so bad if you're catching a flight up on that, just 31 minutes. Inbound will take you 32. 60 degrees at 6:45.
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2: 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Illinois' construction industry is poised to become more inclusive. A new state law requires construction job sites to make accommodations for workers who menstruate or lactate. 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
4: One Chicago tradeswoman returned to her construction job 3 months after giving birth to her son. As a breastfeeding mother, Zara Hill, a 34-year-old foreman and plumber from Chicago's West Side, says she had to resort to desperate measures in a situation where she couldn't pump.
5: And like I was literally expressing milk into an old coffee cup and dumping it out the window on the way home, like just mashing down on my breast and dumping it out just to relieve some of the pressure. And I was like, you know what? Something's got to give.
4: Hill says luckily she had an accommodating superintendent, but she had to bring her breast pumping supplies and a mini fridge to the job site.
5: So I came in every morning and I plugged my refrigerator in so that it got nice and cold. And on my break, he would clear out of his office and I would sit in his office and have break and express milk.
4: The Federal Reserve Bank of St. Louis counted nearly 254,000 construction jobs in Illinois last month. And the Nonprofit Institute for Women's Policy Research says women make up just over 4% of the national construction labor workforce. Under the new law, construction work sites with female workers and others who menstruate or lactate and more than 10 employees will have to provide accommodations for menstruation and lactation. Democratic State Senator Graciela Guzman of Chicago championed the legislation, which Governor J.B. Pritzker signed last month.
6: Construction sites historically haven't necessarily been the most welcoming environments for many women, and that bathrooms in themselves have been a potential tool for harassment or unequal treatment.
4: Employers will have to provide a designated women's or gender-neutral restroom with an internal lock, and those who are breastfeeding will be able to request a sanitary place to express milk. They'll also have to provide menstrual products and a refrigerator to store breast milk. Chicago Women in Trades, a nonprofit that works to eliminate barriers for women in the trade industry, brought the bill to Guzman. Beth Berenson is its policy director. She says, in addition to the accommodations, those who menstruate or lactate will also get adequate time to use the bathroom.
7: It is a big challenge with women in construction, often wearing many layers of clothing, especially in the wintertime or under certain circumstances, to have to remove the layers of clothing to kind of do what they need to do in the restroom.
4: Berenson also says some women reported not having easy access to a restroom while the men's was easily reachable or faced bullying for taking time in the bathroom.
7: It's different than what a lot of men do, and so they do end up taking longer and can sometimes be punished for that.
4: Critics of the legislation expressed concern about what employers on job sites would have to provide and how to provide the accommodations on mobile work sites, like on highways. The law, which takes effect in January, includes exceptions. If there are temporary workers who menstruate or lactate and will only be on site for 2 days, employers don't have to provide accommodations. Lactating workers must request the accommodations they need, and employers can refuse based on undue hardship, like workplace safety or cost. However, Berenson says because there are already so few women on work sites, the expense is minimal.
7: What we do know is that diverse and inclusive work sites produce better outcomes. You know, they certainly have workers who are more likely to be committed, are more likely to do the work safely.
4: Tradeswoman Zara Hill says the law will make the industry more accommodating to younger women starting their careers in trade.
5: Guys in general just don't think about things like these. Like, there are women on your job sites that are pregnant, will become pregnant, and are mothers. We are not asking to show up to work for half the time and get the full pay. We're just asking for small accommodations to make it better for us.
4: Illinois is the second state to adopt accommodations like these. Washington did so in 2024. Isabella Nieto, WBEZ News. I'm Isabella Nieto. I do better when you do better. Ooh, yeah, yeah, yeah. You do better when I do better. Ooh, yeah, yeah, yeah. Better as one, yeah, better together.
2: 6:50. This is 91.5 WBEZ. I'm Claire Lane. Thanks for being with us. High today, close to 81 degrees, just about 60 for now along the lakefront as the sun warms us up a bit. And on 9/11, Amy Mundorf was deployed to the World Trade Center after the very first plane hit.
8: If I could erase one thing in my life, I would erase going down there. It changed everything.
2: She's going to share the physical and mental toll of her work as a medical examiner with her husband and her daughter. That's coming up in StoryCorps next hour. Also, mental health advocates and state leaders are pushing for the restoration of a phone service for the LGBTQ plus community. 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
10: This is Morning Edition from NPR News. I'm Michelle Martin.
11: And I'm Steve Inskeep. September 11 divided the world for many people. The times before and after the attacks were completely different. On September 10, 2001, for example, I wasn't covering a war. Instead, I interviewed a rising lawmaker named Nancy Pelosi, who was seeking to become the first woman in party leadership in Congress. We met in the busy Speaker's lobby of the House of Representatives.
12: The fact that I am a woman only enhances the situation. It is a giant plus. Women across the country, as I campaigned for other Democrats, are very enthusiastic about finally breaking the barrier into the top leadership in the Congress, and why not?
11: Pelosi was the very last person I interviewed in that pre-9/11 world before I was sent to cover the Pentagon, which was struck by a plane the next morning in Washington. 25 years later, we've called back Nancy Pelosi to reflect on that time and how it changed the country. Speaker Pelosi, welcome back.
13: Thank you, Steve.
11: How did that day unfold for you?
13: That morning, I was in the leader's office, Dick Gephardt's office, as a leading appropriator. And he had brought together leadership of the Appropriations Committee to talk about how we would advance and put forth our legislative appropriations agenda. While we were in the meeting, the attack took place. And then we saw on TV what happened. And before you know it, it happened again. And we thought, are they doing a recall of it? No, because you can see smoke coming from two different buildings. It was shocking. It was shocking. When we saw the second attack was when we knew it was an attack on our country. It wasn't an accident of an airplane flying into a building, which is what we thought it was to begin with.
11: Did you have a moment of thinking they may be coming for the Capitol?
13: Well, everybody else did. The leader told us to just go to our offices, just get us out of there, out of the Capitol. Not necessarily because they would be coming. It was a possibility. It became more of a possibility when we got to our offices and could practically see the smoke coming from the Pentagon.
11: Right.
13: Oh, my God. Something bigger than we even thought. Smoke coming from the Pentagon. And that's when, you know, they just took us to an undisclosed location. Nobody knew very much. Everybody knew what they were seeing in the news because it was so spontaneous. What we did worry about is where the President of the United States was. When we went to the steps of the Capitol the night of 9/11, the evening of 9/11 and sang God Bless America. It was very unifying, Democrats and Republicans together.

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1: 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Good morning. 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Thank you for joining us. 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
1: You're listening to 91.5 WBEZ. Good morning. I'm Claire Lane. Thank you for spending some time with us on this Friday, September 11th. Certainly more reflection, more remembrance on this 25th anniversary of the 9/11 attacks, but also a Mexican Independence Day festivities happening across Chicago over the weekend. Two-day festival El Grito back to Grant Park. That event was actually canceled last year due to security concerns, safety concerns stemming from federal immigration enforcement operations in Chicago. The city's Office of Emergency Management and Communications is expecting car caravans to snarl traffic across the city, especially in and around downtown if you are out this weekend. If you're sticking around, we've got Marketplace 7 minutes away. The U.S. Energy Information Administration released its short-term energy outlook. So what does the report say about how energy prices have changed since the outbreak of the war with Iran? That story and all this morning's business news coming your way in about 7 minutes on Marketplace, right here on 91.5 WBEZ.
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1: Filling in across your expressways, Kennedy coming in now 50 minutes. O'Hare to get downtown up, and it'll take you 38 if you're catching a flight. Inbound side of the Eisenhower an hour. Most of that delay is from Mannheim to Costner. And an earlier vehicle fire northbound on the Tri-State at Southwest Highway has been extinguished and towed.
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1: You're listening to WBEZ. Today, people around the country are commemorating the anniversary of the September 11th attacks. 25 years ago, Sun-Times Watchdogs reporter Frank Main followed Chicago first responders to New York City. As a crime reporter then, he observed as they helped sift through the rubble at Ground Zero. Frank recently penned an essay about what he witnessed in the immediate aftermath, and he joins us now. Good morning, Frank.
10: Good morning.
1: So in your essay, you write, you know, very personally about the moments leading up to September 11th. Take us back to that time. What do you remember?
10: Well, it was a very memorable time. First of all, my birthday, September 8th, so 3 days before the attacks, I was at a wedding in Saratoga Springs, New York, a beautiful wedding in an apple orchard. And what I remember is that three of the men who were at this wedding, best men, worked in the World Trade Center. And we talked about the view from, you know, 80 stories up and all of that. And it turns out that one of them didn't show up for work that day, and the other two were managed to get out. So, I mean, that was great news after the fact. I remember, like many people, having breakfast with my kids, driving to work, hearing this on the radio, worrying how these little kids were going to process this because they were still at home getting ready. So those are the kind of the main things that I remember going back to.
1: And how did the Chicagoans around you react in the immediate aftermath?
10: Well, what happened is that police officers, firefighters, emergency workers, doctors, kind of mobilized to do whatever they could to help the people in New York City. And I started talking to people I knew, contacts in the police department, the fire department, and realized that they were all in a caravan out there. And so I think once Chicagoans realized that it wasn't going to hit Chicago, we kind of turned to New York to help, which is kind of a great thing.
1: And how did you get the assignment? I mean, you were sort of on the beat. You knew that some of these cops were headed over there. And then the next thing you know, you're on a plane.
10: Yeah, you know, I was a cops reporter, like you said, and I had lots of contacts in the police department. So I knew that once we hit the ground in New York, I would be able to meet up with them and try to even get close to the ground zero, which I did manage to do. I went with a team. Brian Smith was a fabulous writer, and so I think he was selected because he could beautifully describe what was going on there. And we had Robert A. Davis, who was a photographer, a great photographer. And his, Brian is now working in the communications department in the sheriff's office. And Bob is a wedding photographer. But we all had different skills that they decided we could bring to the table in this chaotic situation, you know.
1: And you were there, you were essentially as close to ground zero as you could get, writing that you were really struck by the courage, you know, the camaraderie, the togetherness of the cops and the firefighters. What did you witness?
10: Well, I was at the camp where Chicago firefighters were staying. They were all billeted up against this chain link fence, and it was dirty, and, you know, they were working literally around the clock, maybe more than 24 hours at a time to get up there and search for people on the pile. I vividly remember some of these firefighters coming off the pile with tears streaming through the powder that was on their face from the rubble. And I remember Chicago cops going floor to floor in a nearby building that was damaged by the attack, and they were looking for survivors. And so, the most mundane but maybe touching thing was that I remember in several situations, Chicago cops took over traffic control duty. So they were waving cars back and forth, for example, in front of St. Patrick's Cathedral during a funeral mass there. So, you know, they were really instrumental in kind of volunteering and helping out in New York that day.
1: And 25 years later, what sticks with you most?
10: So I remember walking down Chamber Street to the area where these firefighters were located, and you looked directly into the smoldering ruins of the World Trade Center. People have all seen these pictures of the shards just sticking out into the sky, surrounded by smoke and dust. And air was full of powder, felt like talcum powder, kind of. And I remember the sickly, sweet smell that was kind of hanging in the air. And I have to say, your heart kind of sinks when you see something like that. It felt and smelled and looked like evil. But looking back on this, I will also say that, you know, as a watchdog reporter, we frequently, you know, look at the worst things that some police officers do.
1: Frank, we're going to have to leave it there, Frank. That's Sun-Times Watch reporter Frank Main. Thank you so much for reflecting on this with us, Frank.
10: You bet. Thanks. Bye.
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0: From Marketplace in Washington, I'm Kimberly Adams. The twists and turns of the war in the Middle East make it difficult to forecast the future of oil prices. But this week, the U.S. Energy Information Administration gave it a go. It released its short-term energy outlook on Wednesday. Marketplace's Nancy Marshall-Genzer took a look.
11: The U.S. Energy Information Administration, or EIA, expects benchmark Brent crude will average around $90 a barrel for the second half of this year. That's almost 5% higher than the agency's last forecast. Eric Smith is associate director of the Tulane Energy Institute.
12: I think it's as accurate as you can be, but there's a lot of assumptions behind any oil price forecast.
11: The EIA says part of the problem is global oil reserves have fallen by 400 million barrels so far this year. But the agency also forecasts that more oil will gradually start flowing through the Strait of Hormuz. Eugene Goltz focuses on national security and economic policy at the University of Notre Dame. He says shippers might be able to adjust to a new normal.
13: The cargo is so valuable that I kind of expect more and more people to suck up the cost
11: of their oil tankers occasionally being attacked in the Strait of Hormuz. Galt says some oil-producing countries are using their own national tankers to shuttle oil out of the strait and transfer it to other ships waiting safely outside. But Galt says nobody really knows what will happen. He points to predictions from the end of last year.
13: No one was forecasting that there would be a war in Iran that would cause huge disruption, and so all the forecasts are wrong.
11: Even the EIA notes that this report was finalized on September 3rd and, quote, does not specifically account for market events after that day. I'm Nancy Marshall-Genzer for Marketplace.
0: We just got the latest inflation data for August. The consumer price index went up 0.4% in a month. That means inflation is running at 3.4% year over year. Let's see how the markets are reacting. Dow, S&P and NASDAQ futures are up in the 0.6% to 0.7% range, with the Dow future up 392 points.
2: 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Bitwarden.com. And by VantageScore, the predictive credit score that helps lenders accurately assess an additional 33 million consumers using accurate, alternative, and trended data. 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
0: We're continuing to check in with businesses dealing with the fallout of tariffs. Today, it's one across the northern border into Canada. Haven Greens is a five-acre indoor farm located in King City, Ontario. I visited there a little more than a year ago at the beginning of the U.S.-Canada trade war. Today, I'm checking back in with founder and CEO Jay Wilmot. Jay, it's good to reconnect.
14: Hey, Kimberly. Thanks so much for having me back on the show.
0: So how has business been?
14: So we've been making great progress in the Canadian market. We're now in all five of what we call Canada's major retailers. So Loblaws, Sobeys, Metro, Costco, and Walmart. We just launched our first shipments to Walmart yesterday. So, and we also are now sending greens to the Associated Grocers of Western Canada.
0: For the benefit of our listeners here, can you just briefly share a bit more about what your business does?
14: Sure. So we operate Canada's first fully automated leafy greens greenhouse here in King City, Ontario. So we operate a fully touchless, pesticide-free, advanced indoor growing facility. It's in a greenhouse, and we harvest fresh leafy greens for Canadians, and we do export a little bit to the U.S. 365 days a year.
0: When we last spoke, you said that the U.S.'s trade war with Canada, that was last year when the trade war was kicking off, that it was boosting your business because more Canadians were looking to buy Canadian rather than import lettuce from the United States, which people typically did. How have things been going since then?
14: Well, we're trying to expand our greenhouse because we're sold out and we can't grow enough to satisfy market demand in Canada. So that's a good problem to have. But the reality is that even with us and a few other new entrants into the Canadian greenhouse market on the leafy green side, you know, there's still a vastly outsized reliance on imported fresh produce into Canada. And it's not about we've got a trade war going on. But at the end of the day, it's not about whether it's Canadian or American. It's about a fresh product that tastes good, that's healthy, that people can afford. And so for us, that's the real purpose of expanding our business.
0: One of the things you mentioned to me about your process when I came up to visit your facility is that because it's completely touchless, you reduce your risk of foodborne illnesses with your lettuce and your leafy greens. We've had some issues with that here in the United States as of late. And I wonder if that's affected your business at all.
14: There was a cascading economic effect that found its way into the Canadian market as a result of what happened in the United States with Cyclospora. The category in the United States for packaged salads in July and August reduced by almost 30%. So a huge drop off. And then in Canada, in Quebec in particular, a lot of romaine lettuce is grown in the summer months, and about half of it is typically exported into the United States market. So in this case, with a 30% reduction in the category in the States, Quebec farmers were either unable to sell into the US or were selling at a loss. And so in Canada, we started to see a proliferation of just excess supply across the board. Romaine lettuce in particular became very cheap. And so we had to compete with that. You know, our product is differentiated enough. You know, obviously the foodborne pathogen issue pushed some people towards us. We actually expanded our share of category by about 11% over the same period. But we were still down in sales on aggregate about 10%.
0: Jay Wilmot is founder and CEO of Haven Greens in King City, Ontario, in Canada. Jay, thank you so much.
14: Thanks so much, Kimberly.
0: In Washington, I'm Kimberly Adams with the Marketplace Morning Report. 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
1: 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Carjacking rates in Chicago are the lowest they've been in 10 years. Also, fall 2026 enrollment for many Illinois colleges and universities starting to drop. And a new documentary brings the memory of 9/11 closer to Chicago. 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
16: Good morning. 25 years ago today, hijackers flew planes into the World Trade Center and the Pentagon. Another plane crashed in Pennsylvania. We remember that day in this hour of Morning Edition from NPR News. The September 11 attacks killed nearly 3,000 people. I'm Steve Inskeep.
17: And I'm Michelle Martin. We remember the day that upended America's sense of security and changed the country and the world. As energy prices rise, Fed policymakers look closely at today's inflation report. Also, how swing voters in the battleground state of Michigan feel about President Trump's trade war with Canada. It is Friday, September 11th. On this day in 2008, presidential candidates John McCain and Barack Obama put politics aside and visited Ground Zero together to honor the victims of 9/11. News is next.
18: Live from NPR News in Washington, I'm Windsor Johnston. The National Anthem opened this morning's ceremony at Ground Zero in New York City as the nation marks 25 years since the September 11th terrorist attacks. A moment of silence was held at 8:46, the time that the first hijacked plane struck the North Tower of the World Trade Center in 2001. A bell tolled afterward as families gathered to read the names of their loved ones who died there that day. Memorial ceremonies are also being held at the Pentagon and in western Pennsylvania. In Shanksville, crowds are gathering to remember the passengers and crew of United Airlines Flight 93. The plane crashed into a field after hijackers seized the cockpit and those aboard fought back. Inflation remained stubbornly high last month, fueled in part by rising gasoline prices. NPR's Scott Horsley reports the cost of living in August was up 3.4% from a year ago.
19: Inflation heated up in August after a slowdown the month before. Prices rose 0.4% between July and August, with higher gasoline prices accounting for more than a third of that overall jump. Energy prices continue to climb in early September, with the average price of diesel fuel now topping $6 a gallon for the first time ever. The cost of airline tickets and used cars was also up last month. Stripping out volatile energy and food prices, so-called core inflation dipped to 2.4% in August, a slightly smaller annual increase than the previous month. Today's inflation report is the last big piece of economic news before next week's Federal Reserve meeting, where policymakers will have to decide whether to raise interest rates. Scott Horsley, NPR News, Washington.
18: President Trump wrapped up a two-day midterm convention in Dallas, Texas last night. NPR's Tamara Keith reports this convention may be Trump's last as a dominant political figure.
20: President Trump has long exaggerated the size of his crowds, and the convention was no different.
21: Everybody said, if you have a midterm convention, it's going to be a disaster. No, but look at that, the highest rafter, no empty seats.
20: But there were empty seats. Thousands of them, the entire 300 level of the arena. And as Trump riffed on, he looked up and appeared to see what everyone in the room could see.
21: I shouldn't have looked up there. No, but look at this arena. This is a big arena.
20: The convention ended with red, white, blue, and gold balloons raining down from the ceiling. A tenor sang Phantom of the Opera as Trump swayed on stage with his eyes closed. Tamara Keith, NPR News, Dallas.
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1: Right now it's 61 degrees under partly sunny skies at 8:04. Good morning. I'm Claire Lane with WBEC News. The Archdiocese of Chicago has settled with nine people who accused eight Chicago area priests of sexually abusing them decades ago. The settlements total $5.4 million. Attorneys representing victims say the agreements were all reached in the last 2 weeks. The allegations date as far back as the early 1970s and as recently as the late 90s. The victims' ages at the time of the abuse range from 6 to 14 years old. One of the victims' attorneys says nobody's paying that kind of money for something that didn't happen. In a statement, the Archdiocese is encouraging victims to come forward and says it will treat them with dignity and compassion. Carjacking rates in Chicago are the lowest they've been since 2015. That's according to a recent report from the Illinois Secretary of State. WBEZ's Moa Iqbal with the story.
22: Chicago last year saw 481 reported vehicle hijackings. That number was close to 1,000 the previous year and nearly 2,000 in 2021, in what the office called a post-pandemic surge. Carjackings statewide have also gone down in recent years. The Secretary of State's office attributes the downward trends to additional funding provided by the General Assembly to target carjackings. Last year, Secretary Alexis DeNulius granted more than $11 million to law enforcement agencies throughout the state to combat carjackings. And according to the report, the cars most susceptible to theft in 2024 were Hyundai Elantras and Sonatas. Mawa Iqbal, WBEZ News.
1: The new Northern Illinois Transit Authority has its first leader. The agency overseeing the Chicago Transit Authority, Metra and PACE, selected Jamie Rhee to be the interim executive director at its first public meeting yesterday. Rhee previously led Chicago's aviation department. Sun-Times reporter David Stewart says one of the immediate objectives of Rhee and the rest of the agency is making public transit more accessible.
23: They have power to set fares now, and notably they are expanding this reduced fare program that had been just for Metra. Now anybody who's enrolled in SNAP starting October 1st, they can enroll for reduced fares on CTA and PACE.
1: NITA is replacing the Regional Transit Authority. The agency says its goal is to make public transportation safer and more reliable. Chicago Bears and the Carolina Panthers will meet Sunday in their season opener. Both teams are building on last year's playoff appearances, led by their top draft pick quarterbacks. Caleb Williams led the Bears to an 11-6 record and an NFC North title. It was Bryce Young that helped the Panthers win the NFC South. Both teams were eliminated by the Rams in the playoffs. That'd be a noon kickoff in Carolina. And traffic, you've got a stall. Kennedy coming inbound at Keeler. That's in the right lane. 48 minutes as you make your way inbound from O'Hare. And busy on the inbound I-2. That's an hour stacked. 90 to reach the Jane Byrne. 61 degrees at 8:07. I'm Claire Lane. 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
5: 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I'm Michelle Martin.
16: And I'm Steve Inskeep. 25 years ago this morning, Americans heard news of a plane that struck the World Trade Center. For many people, it wasn't until the second plane struck that they realized it was an attack. At the Pentagon, U.S. military officers were watching TV images of the attack when a plane struck there. A fourth plane crashed in rural Shanksville, Pennsylvania. Now, a quarter century later, communities around the U.S. are gathering to remember. And, of course, that includes people in New York. This morning, NPR's Brian Mann is in Lower Manhattan at the 9/11 Memorial. And, Brian, what are you seeing and hearing?
6: Yeah, the first moments of silence have begun here, Steve. I'm going to speak a little bit softly. Understood. Because in the background right now, people are reading out the names of those lost on 9/11. It's family members speaking. Incredible emotion here. There are no speeches. That's according to long-standing custom, but there is music. Yo-Yo Ma is performing in the background to accompany them. And just a few moments ago, the Brooklyn Youth Chorus performed the Star-Spangled Banner. And Steve, of course, these young people grew up in a city reshaped by 9/11. I did also speak a few minutes ago with Louis Chenal, a New York firefighter, now retired, who was here that day.
7: The South Tower had already fallen, but when I got here, the North Tower was still standing. And I could hear on the radio the voice of a friend of mine.
6: And he did not make
7: it? No, he didn't. I'm sorry.
6: All the living U.S. presidents except Trump are here to mark this moment. Bill Clinton, George Bush, Barack Obama, and Joe Biden have arrived. President Trump, Steve, is expected to speak soon at a ceremony at the Pentagon. There will also be ceremonies today in Shanksville, Pennsylvania, where one of those hijacked planes came down.
16: Right. Brian, what are people telling you about how these past 25 years have changed their lives?
6: You know, so much sorrow and regret. 2,977 people died that day. I spoke with Paul Keating, whose mother Barbara died when American Airlines Flight 11 crashed into the North Tower. Her remains were finally found and identified just last year. And so Barbara Keating is being laid to rest today in Massachusetts.
24: We carved the headstone 25 years ago, but, you know, she wasn't there. Mm. And now she will be. This feels like, at least to some degree, some closure.
6: And the losses, of course, weren't just on 9/11. After the terror attack, the U.S. launched wars in Afghanistan and Iraq. At least 7,000 U.S. service members died. And I spoke about that with Reverend Eric Olson, who served with the New York National Guard, both here at Ground Zero and later on a tour in Iraq.
25: As the war went on, I did a lot of death notifications. I was with a lot of families who lost their sons and daughters. And it's just a very sad time. I reflect on it very sad. It's just, what a waste.
6: Olson and others I spoke to, Steve, said they think Americans responded with real courage after 9/11. But I also heard from people who think this event left the U.S. more afraid and more politically and culturally divided.
16: Brian, I understand that one of the moments of silence today is for effectively a new category of loss.
6: That's right. A seventh moment of silence to honor those who've died from 9/11-related illnesses over the last 25 years. Tens of thousands of people got sick, including first responders and Manhattan residents. They're being remembered here today.
16: And NPR's Brian Mann is in Lower Manhattan near the 9/11 Memorial. Brian, thanks so much.
6: Thanks, Steve.
5: Let's turn now to someone who helped shape the narrative in New York on the day of the 9/11 attacks and then the days that followed. John Avlon was chief speechwriter to then-Mayor Rudy Giuliani, and he's with us now. John Avlon, good morning.
26: Good morning.
5: I just want to start with a question we all seem to ask each other about, you know, after events like this. Where were you on 9/11? Is there something about that day that really sticks to you?
26: Oh, everything about that day sticks with me. I saw the plane fly over my apartment window at the time, and it was low and loud, but no one had any conception of what was being planned. And after it struck, I walked down 6th Avenue, and I was on the steps of City Hall when the towers fell, which was three blocks away.
5: What do you remember about your time with Mayor Giuliani in those moments? Many people have such vivid memories of him kind of taking charge and kind of walking the streets and sort of comforting people and encouraging people. What do you remember?
26: He did, and it's hard for folks to remember today because for many people he's been defined by his last act. But I think history will remember him for his actions on 9/11. It brought out the best in Rudy. He was crisp and decisive and on the front lines. He was able to express sorrow when asked, at the police academy where we reestablished city government the afternoon of the attack, how many had died. And he just simply said, more than any of us can bear, which will eternally be true. And remember, the president of the United States was flying around to safe locations across the United States most of that day. And so Rudy really was the voice that people turned to for information, even in that fog of war in Lower Manhattan.
5: What do you remember about working with others at City Hall to help the city kind of grieve and understand, or at least try to get through what was happening in the days after the attacks?
26: Well, there was no way, certainly, to comprehend what had occurred, because nothing like it had occurred in our history. There was, and many of us in City Hall were personally deeply affected. The mayor's right hand, Beth Hatton, lost her husband, Captain Terry Hatton, who was the captain of Rescue One. And she found out she was pregnant on the day of his funeral. But there was an enormous amount of solidarity and a sense of mission, obviously. And it fell to us in the speechwriting team to try to help make sense of the moment, primarily in writing eulogies.

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1: Thanks for joining us on 91.5 WBEZ. I'm Claire Lane. High today close to 81 degrees. And to mark the first quarter century after 9/11, ceremonies being held across Illinois, across the U.S., one happening in New York City in Lower Manhattan. At the memorial site right now, 3,000 people died in the attacks, and many more years later. We're going to listen for their stories, how 9/11 changed the scope of America today, throughout this morning, throughout the weekend. Keep it here on 91.5 WBEZ. Also, the Federal Reserve's policymakers will be watching today's inflation report pretty closely.
2: If there is continued progress towards our 2% goal, then I'm willing to support.

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1: You're listening to 91.5 WBEZ. Good morning. I'm Claire Lane. Always glad to have you along, especially so on a Friday. We've got In the Loop coming your way at 9. Sasha Ann Simmons joins me now. It is Friday, Sasha.
2: Yes, it's our weekly news recap. Some stories on our radar. A longtime Chicago alderman calls it quits. Illinois joins a lawsuit against the latest Trump administration push to cut funding for youth and gender-affirming care. The Daily Herald editorial staff, they're forming a union. This is after a wave of layoffs last month. And could we see a new White Sox ballpark at some point? We'll have our eye on those stories and much more at 9 o'clock.
1: So much to wade through doing it with you on 91.5 WBEZ. That's In the Loop after 9. Stay with us. We've got more to come on this 25th anniversary of 9/11. A pretty divided U.S. gathering to remember, gathering to grieve all across the country. This morning, throughout the day, stay with us on 91.5 for history, for reflections, and sharing more about how the day changed many of us.
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1: A little busy this morning traffic-wise on your Jane Addams Tollway. And this is eastbound sluggish Route 59 to Roselle Road. Filling in on the inbound Stevenson where you'd expect. You've also got a crash near Cass. Left lane is blocked 52 minutes as you make your way in 355 to the drive. Inbound side of the Kennedy takes 41. Bulk of that delay from Montrose to Washington. Right now we've got 65 degrees, sunny skies at 845. 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
1: 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Illinois' construction industry poised to become more inclusive. A new state law requires construction job sites to make accommodation for workers who menstruate or lactate. 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
7: One Chicago tradeswoman returned to her construction job 3 months after giving birth to her son. As a breastfeeding mother, Zara Hill, a 34-year-old foreman and plumber from Chicago's West Side, says she had to resort to desperate measures in a situation where she couldn't pump.
8: And like I was literally expressing milk into an old coffee cup and dumping it out the window on the way home, like just mashing down on my breast and dumping it out just to relieve some of the pressure. And I was like, you know what? Something's got to give.
7: Hill says luckily she had an accommodating superintendent, but she had to bring her breast pumping supplies and a mini fridge to the job site.
8: So I came in every morning and I plugged my refrigerator in so that it got nice and cold. And on my break, he would clear out of his office and I would sit in his office and have break and express milk.
7: The Federal Reserve Bank of St. Louis counted nearly 254,000 construction jobs in Illinois last month. And the Nonprofit Institute for Women's Policy Research says women make up just over 4% of the national construction labor workforce. Under the new law, construction work sites with female workers and others who menstruate or lactate and more than 10 employees will have to provide accommodations for menstruation and lactation. Democratic State Senator Graciela Guzman of Chicago championed the legislation, which Governor J.B. Pritzker signed last month.
9: Construction sites historically haven't necessarily been the most welcoming environments for many women, and that bathrooms in themselves have been a potential tool for harassment or unequal treatment.
7: Employers will have to provide a designated women's or gender-neutral restroom with an internal lock, and those who are breastfeeding will be able to request a sanitary place to express milk. They'll also have to provide menstrual products and a refrigerator to store breast milk. Chicago Women in Trades, a nonprofit that works to eliminate barriers for women in the trade industry, brought the bill to Guzman. Beth Berenson is its policy director. She says, in addition to the accommodations, those who menstruate or lactate will also get adequate time to use the bathroom.
0: It is a big challenge with women in construction, often wearing many layers of clothing, especially in the wintertime or under certain circumstances, to have to remove the layers of clothing to kind of do what they need to do in the restroom.
7: Berenson also says some women reported not having easy access to a restroom while the men's was easily reachable or faced bullying for taking time in the bathroom.
0: It's different than what a lot of men do, and so they do end up taking longer and can sometimes be punished for that.
7: Critics of the legislation expressed concern about what employers on job sites would have to provide and how to provide the accommodations on mobile work sites, like on highways. The law, which takes effect in January, includes exceptions. If there are temporary workers who menstruate or lactate and will only be on site for 2 days, employers don't have to provide accommodations. Lactating workers must request the accommodations they need, and employers can refuse based on undue hardship, like workplace safety or cost. However, Berenson says because there are already so few women on work sites, the expense is minimal.
0: What we do know is that diverse and inclusive work sites produce better outcomes. They certainly have workers who are more likely to be committed, are more likely to do the work safely.
7: Tradeswoman Zara Hill says the law will make the industry more accommodating to younger women starting their careers in trade.
8: Guys in general just don't think about things like these. Like, there are women on your job sites that are pregnant, will become pregnant, and are mothers. We are not asking to show up to work for half the time and get the full pay. We're just asking for small accommodations to make it better for us.
7: Illinois is the second state to adopt accommodations like these. Washington did so in 2024. Isabella Nieto, WBEZ News. I'm Isabella Nieto.

0: And I will say this about President Bush, but when he arrived on the site and he was speaking to the first responders.
1: The president visited Ground Zero, put his arm around a firefighter, and spoke to first responders through a bullhorn.
0: One of them said, "We can't hear you." And President Bush said, "But I can hear you." And it was the most beautiful, perfect statement and spontaneous for the occasion.
2: This nation stands with the good people of New York City and New Jersey and Connecticut as we mourn the loss of thousands of our citizens. I can hear you. I can hear you. The rest of the world hears you. And the people. And the people who knocked these buildings down will hear all of us soon.
1: You can hear Nancy Pelosi's respect for the president of another party, although they disagreed later. Pelosi recalled supporting the war in Afghanistan, but voting against the U.S. invasion of Iraq.
0: As much as I opposed the war, I went to the floor of the House, and I never asked anybody to vote for or against a war. That's just none of my business. That's all their business. They know what that is. It's not they need an explanation or something. But I told them why I was against the war, and a majority of the Democrats voted against the war. Now, they would say, Nancy Pelosi, San Francisco liberal, she's against the war. No, I'm for the facts.
1: Looking back 25 years later, what are some of the lessons of that day, 9/11, that are still relevant now to this country and the way it is governed, and the way maybe it should be governed?
0: It was unifying for the country. Our police and fire, our first responders, were magnificent. They saved lives. So I think we had a heightened appreciation for our first responders, in addition to a more intense unity for our country. And what are the lessons learned about going to war? Well, you better be telling the truth about it, because it not only has an impact on your country, but it's destabilizing to the region, which then has another impact on our country. What should we be doing? We have to be on our guard, and we have to be prepared, and we have to listen. I mean, really, going to war should be so clear that it shouldn't be a question, because we always want to support our troops when it's difficult and when it is easy, and this is difficult. So in any case, I think we have to take the partisanship out of it and not have war be a political weapon. When we go to war, you really want the American people to be with you on it. And for them to be with you, they have to know the truth.
1: Former House Speaker Nancy Pelosi, thanks for taking the time. I really appreciate it.
0: Thank you. Bye-bye.
1: And we are following the ceremonies throughout this day, 9/11, in New York, Washington, and Shanksville, Pennsylvania. In New York, the plan is for 7 moments of silence, including a new one this year, meant to honor those who've died from 9/11-related illnesses over the past 25 years. This according to our colleague Brian Mann, who was on the scene. Millions of Americans, including some adults, were not born on September 11, 2001. Others were very small then. And as you walk around today, I'll just mention you are likely to encounter someone whose life was altered by that day in 2001. It's Morning Edition from NPR News. Our theme music is inspired by B.J. Lederman. I'm Steve Inskeep.
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4: 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Right now, we're seeing sun. We'll reach a high near 81 today. In the Loop coming up next, and we've got Say More at 10 o'clock. The September 11th terrorist attack profoundly altered American society and U.S. foreign policy. What do you remember? 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
6: This is In the Loop, coming to you live from WBEZ. It's Friday, and there's a lot to catch you up on in our weekly news recap. Plans for a new White Sox stadium in the South Loop has residents near the existing ballpark in Bridgeport concerned. Not just because the team might be leaving, but also about what might be coming nearby. Meanwhile, city leaders celebrated the grand opening of the first vacant office building converted to apartments in the Loop. It's part of an effort to create affordable housing and bring more residents downtown. Over at City Hall, a Southwest Side veteran alderman calls it quits after four terms. In state news, Illinois Republicans are in Dallas for the first ever Republican midterm convention. Plus, dozens of suburban high school students walked out of class, protesting against racist behavior towards their peers. We'll get to those stories and much more with our panel of local journalists. I'm Sasha Ann Simons. Hang tight, and The Loop is up after this news from NPR.
7: A bell tolled at Ground Zero this morning in New York City as the nation observes 25 years since the September 11th terrorist attacks. A moment of silence was held at 8:46, marking the time the first hijacked plane struck the North Tower of the World Trade Center. NPR's Brian Mann is at the site where family members are gathering to honor their loved ones.
8: People are reading out the names of those lost on 9/11. It's family members speaking. Incredible emotion here. There are no speeches. That's according to long-standing custom, but there is music. Yo-Yo Ma is performing in the background to accompany them. And just a few moments ago, the Brooklyn Youth Chorus performed the Star-Spangled Banner.
7: That's NPR's Brian Mann reporting from Ground Zero. This morning at the Pentagon, families read aloud the names of the 184 people who were killed when American Airlines Flight 77 crashed into the building.
9: Petty Officer Third Class Melissa Rose Barnes, United States Navy.
7: President Trump is marking the anniversary at the Pentagon and will address the families gathered there. In western Pennsylvania, the 40 passengers and crew members aboard United Airlines Flight 93 are being remembered. Their plane crashed into a field near Shanksville after a hijacker seized the cockpit. Investigators determined the flight had been headed toward the nation's capital. Stocks opened sharply higher this morning on Wall Street after a report showing inflation remained elevated last month. NPR's Scott Horsley reports the Dow Jones Industrial Average jumped by about 576 points in early trading.
10: Consumer prices in August were up 3.4% from a year ago, leaving the annual inflation rate unchanged from the month before. Prices rose 0.4% between July and August, with a sharp jump in gasoline prices accounting for more than a third of that monthly increase. Energy prices have continued to climb in September, with the average price of diesel fuel now topping $6 a gallon for the first time ever. Stripping out volatile food and energy prices, the core inflation rate for the last 12 months cooled slightly, but core inflation for the month of August accelerated. Investors were already betting the Federal Reserve would raise interest rates when policymakers meet next week. Investors think today's inflation report makes a rate hike even more likely. Scott Horsley, NPR News, Washington.
7: California Governor Gavin Newsom has signed legislation aimed at protecting children online. One bans social media platforms from offering users under 16 addictive features such as autoplay and personalized feeds. The measures are among the most extensive online protections for young people in the country. This is NPR.
4: Right now it's 65 degrees under sunny skies at 9:04. Good morning, I'm Claire Lane with WBEZ News. Chicago Mayor Brandon Johnson has tapped Rachel Cohen as his new communications director. Block Club reporting Cohen is an attorney turned activist who has built a large online following. In 2025, Cohen, a Harvard Law School graduate, quit her Chicago-based law firm job over its decision to provide $100 million in pro bono legal services to the Trump administration. She has a sizable online audience of over 700,000 followers across various platforms. Cohen tells Block Club that she will continue using her personal social media, but less frequently and with new boundaries. It's been 25 years since September 11th attacks. Today, people across the Chicago area commemorating the anniversary. WBEZ's Marie Mendoza with more.
11: The Chicago Fire Department will be hosting their annual morning memorial tribute to fallen first responders at Navy Pier. And fire departments and cities across the region will also honor the day, from Glen Ellen to Naperville. At 10 a.m., Chicago Transportation Security Administration workers will gather at Midway Airport to commemorate the anniversary. The TSA workers are also calling for the end of the Trump administration's efforts to privatize airport security. Volunteers will also be packing food at Chicago's Union Station for the annual 9/11 Day event. Marie Mendoza, WBEZ News.
4: In sports action this weekend, the Pirates swept the Sox, and now they're heading to the north side, taking on the Cubs this afternoon. 121st pitch at Wrigley. Sox are in St. Louis. The Fire taking on New England Sunday. Stars have the Portland Thorns Sunday, and bearing down, it's the home opener for the Carolina Panthers. They're hosting the Bears. That'll be a noon kickoff on Sunday. Shaping up to be a sunny afternoon, high near 81 degrees at 9:05. I'm Claire Lane. 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
6: Good morning, Chicago. I'm Sasha Ann Simons, and this is In the Loop. Memorial services are being held around the country to mark 25 years since the September 11th, 2001 attacks. As we acknowledge that horrific day here at WBEZ, we are inviting you to stick with us through the 10 a.m. hour when we'll open up the phones on Say More so that you can call in with your own 9/11 reflections. But before we get to that, as we do every Friday on In the Loop, we're going to catch up now on what's been happening lately across Chicago and Illinois in our weekly news recap. That's where we take you behind the headlines with local journalists working on stories like these.
13: Students at Lincoln Way East High School walked out of class today. Their purpose was to protest racism.
14: Illinois Governor J.B. Pritzker joined Democrats in Texas to share their own message to voters.
15: Nothing Republicans say over the next 2 days is going to change how clinically deranged and out of touch the GOP has become.
16: Alderman Matt O'Shea says he's ready to pass the torch.
17: This is now the third city council member deciding not to seek re-election next year.
18: The Illinois Department of Transportation has installed nearly 600 Flock safety cameras along highways. The Secretary of State Alexi Gianulia says Flock broke state law by sharing data with federal immigration officials.
6: At the table to break down those stories and more, Olivia Olander, Chicago Tribune's state government reporter, Simone Alisea, executive producer of CityCast Chicago, the daily podcast and newsletter, and Violet Miller, Chicago Sun-Times reporter. Welcome back. Good to see you all.
19: Good morning.
20: Hey, good morning.
6: Let's start with news from South Suburban Frankfort, where high school students staged a walkout. Simone, what was going on?
20: Yeah, so this is sort of a follow on some news from earlier this week. The schools in question, Lincoln Way East in South Suburban Frankfort, and Homewood Flossmoor. And basically last weekend, there were some alleged racist incidents at some sporting events. From students of Lincoln Way East making kind of racist gestures.
6: Noises,
20: yeah, to taunt the other team. And then a coach from Lincoln Way East was also accused of participating in this. And, you know, Lincoln Way East, the district did apologize for the student behavior. They denied the coach's behavior. But the latest is that students from Lincoln Way East walked out of classes this week, sort of in solidarity with the Homewood Flossmoor students. You know, specifically, it was really interesting to hear from students, you know, mostly black and brown students at this school and in this school district in this suburb to say sort of like, you know, this school isn't just, you know, it's not just a bunch of white kids, right? We understand we've experienced racism at this school and we stand in solidarity with those at Homewood Flossmoor.
6: Very strange to hear that. I mean, this is not just the high school students, but the adults who are being accused of these racist incidents.
20: Yeah, I think that is the in many ways much more alarming. And,
19: yes,
20: you know, I assume there will be some kind of pending investigation and more into it. On some level, I understand the school district kind of like, we got to figure out what's what when it comes to someone who's staffed. But
19: we'll certainly keep an eye on that moving forward. In other news, it was 1 year ago this week that an aggressive immigration crackdown known as Operation Midway Blitz began. Violet, I know you covered this a lot, especially when it began last fall. Tell me what stands out to you a year later.
21: I think really just it never stops being shocking what we saw last year. I think there really hasn't been a moment where, you know, many of us have stopped and unpacked what we've seen in terms of just the level of state violence that was, you know, that has been leveled against so many people for so long, but now wielded against the broader public. I think that that's just really important to take a moment and really kind of reflect on effectively the trauma that the entire city has been put through together in this, but specifically the city's immigrant communities, which is ongoing, of course. You know, obviously this hasn't stopped, this hasn't slowed down. There's even, you know, more coming out of this. Tomorrow there's a 17th Police District Council meeting where residents are planning to hold a press conference to demand answers because ICE has allegedly been using CPD lots to stage and transfer detainees. And so, you know, again, this is very much an ongoing issue, a growing issue at that, even if it's not, you know, the tear gas in the streets that we saw last year.
19: Yeah, as Violet said there, Simone, I mean, this continues, right? There is still a ton of fear, you know, rummaging through a lot of neighborhoods here in Chicago. I want your thoughts on some of the more chaotic and even deadly clashes that we've seen over the past year.
20: I think to Violet's point, right, it is sort of like this idea that we haven't, we have no closure on any of those.
19: Trauma,
20: right?
19: Was a good word there, by the way. Yeah. It's traumatic.
20: And it's not just sort of in like an emotional, social sense, but in the sense of like, right, it's not like any charges have been brought against any immigration agents. You know, we get sort of like, I don't know if dragging feet were sort of conflicting. You know, you have the mayor's office who's like, yeah, we're going to end a policy for police to investigate this. Mm-hmm. And then police are like, no, the policy's fine. But then the policy changes anyway. And then you have like, well, it's the state's attorney. The state's attorney needs to bring charges. Like, okay, well, why aren't you bringing charges? Well, someone needs to investigate. I can't bring charges if no one investigates. And meanwhile, we're just stuck here like, okay, so Marimar Martinez shot 5 times. That just is Severio Villegas Gonzalez shot and killed. Mm-hmm. And we have no closure on any of that in any kind of case.
22: That's an investigation that is, you know, ongoing at this point, but it's one that we, you know, are always looking to find more information about.
20: But it took so long to just get to the point where they were like, yes, we're investigating.
22: That's right. Yes. months to say that they were investigating. And now it's been months since they said that they were investigating, which was in May. So that's one case that certainly there is no closure there.
19: Olivia, let's turn to state politics. Not in Springfield, though. Lawmakers are in Texas this week. Tell us, why were Illinois Republicans in the Lone Star State?
22: Yeah, the Republican Party and President Donald Trump especially held this sort of unprecedented midterm convention in Texas this week, where they rallied around the president for 2 nights in a row, not just one, as you might see in a typical convention. There, you know, were a lot of sort of unexpected, I would say. Many of the comments from the president, I think, were expected, just him sort of trying to get his base to vote in these midterm elections. But, you know, there are also the claims that he's going to give folks $5,000 checks if they reelect a Republican House and Senate, which is one that obviously raised a ton of questions. So we saw many Illinois Republicans down there, at least a few Illinois Republicans down there running for a higher office, Bailey.
19: Yeah, I was going to say our gubernatorial candidate was there.
22: Yes, he was. He was down there. Not all Illinois Republicans who were running for office were down there. The Senate candidate nominee, Don Tracy, skipped it. That was sort of a theme across the party, and folks who were running for office, not all Republicans were down there.
19: Interesting.
22: On this, but definitely saw a few. And then, of course, we saw our governor, J.B. Pritzker, down there as well in Texas doing some counter programming.
19: What was he doing? What was his counter programming?
22: Well, he was rallying Texas Democrats, who, of course, he knows fairly well from when they fled the state last year in protest of what was going on in their state legislature up to Illinois about a year ago. So he has, you know, those relationships and made some remarks down there, sort of criticized the convention and everything the Republicans were saying.
19: Well, we've got a little bit of that. Let's hear the governor.
0: And of course, we have Donald Trump himself, a president suffering from dementia, who unleashed violence on our cities, who jacked up grocery prices, screwed our farmers, and now has you paying for his gaudy golden ballroom.
19: Simone.
0: Our cities, who jacked up grocery prices, screwed our farmers, and now has you paying for his gaudy golden ballroom.

0: cozying up to Trump.
1: Yeah, I don't know if they know what the goal is. I mean, Olivia, maybe you can speak to that more than I can. But like from where I sit, it's sort of like, you know, it's sort of like, well, we need the support of the party apparatus, but also we live in Illinois. So what's the line we're walking?
2: Exactly. I mean, there is definitely sort of a different Republican electorate, I think, especially here in the suburbs, than maybe you're going to see most forcefully represented at a convention like this. But, you know, if some of these Republicans are going to have hope for actually winning an election here in Illinois, especially a statewide election, they'll need resources that they currently do not really possess and are not seeing, it seems like, from, you know, national donors and that sort of thing to sort of lift them up and, you know, give them the resources to be competitive in a state where Democrats are so dominant. So I think that's part of it for sure.
0: Mm. You were at a big event last night, Olivia. Thank you for making it this morning. You were at an event for the Democratic Party of Illinois. It was actually here at Navy Pier. Actually, you could have just slept over.
2: Exactly.
0: What were the highlights, though, of last night?
2: Yes. My working location for this week, Navy Pier.
0: Yes.
2: This was a gala that the Democratic Party of Illinois hosted. And speaking of, you know, Democratic dominance, it was really a, you know, sort of rally of their own, a show of force. J.B. Pritzker was a speaker there, as well as the lieutenant governor, who is the Senate nominee on the Democratic side. Both current U.S. senators spoke at this. So it was really, you know, I think I saw it was like 1,000 top Democrats were there, as well as lobbyists, folks from organized labor, just basically enjoying a dinner and some speakers at Navy Pier. And, you know, showing the resources that they do have. Maryland Governor Wes Moore was the keynote speaker. And overall, the theme was basically just, we have to defeat the Republicans in the midterm elections. And this was really sort of table setting for the next couple of months as they try to do that.
0: I'm curious, how much did the president's name come up?
2: By name, it's hard to say, but certainly,
1: if it were a drinking game, how drunk would you be?
0: Thank you, Simone, for saying what I wanted to say.
2: By name, I couldn't say. Thematically, it hung so heavy. Just everything that's happened over the past year, from the immigration enforcement, as we just talked about, to everything else that
0: I'm
2: was
0: just thinking
2: huge
0: of the Democratic talking point, right? You know,
2: exactly.
0: We're not him.
2: Yes.
0: Right? We don't do things like him. In other news, Violet, Illinois is continuing to push back against the Trump administration. The state recently filed another lawsuit. This time it was over youth gender-affirming care. Catch us up.
3: So this is basically the second time this lawsuit has been filed because the Trump administration is trying the same thing again with a new agency. So in March, Oregon District Court Judge Mustafa Kusabi actually sided with Attorney General Kwame Raoul in the same coalition of attorneys general in a separate lawsuit, striking down a near identical rule that just came through the Department of Health and Human Services through, you know, Secretary Robert F. Kennedy. So that was struck down pretty definitively. Mm-hmm. The judge scolded them for trying to get around, you know, the way that the federal government works. You know, there are processes to lay out these rules. What they were trying to do was remove Medicare or Medicaid funding, as well as CHIP funding from any institution that was providing gender-affirming care, which would be devastating.
0: And so remind us of the argument here. Where does this stem from? What is the Trump administration saying?
3: Not a lot that's based in science. You know, as we've covered here, there have been numerous studies on trans youth, most of them saying that, you know, being able to engage with a child's, you know, gender identity, being able to, you know, kind of get them on this path, whether that be mental health care, that could be therapy, that can be, you know, hormone blockers or hormones when they are, you know, of age to be doing that. Mm-hmm. So that can take on a lot of different kind of ways. But the main thing they focused on is surgeries for children, which is just not really a thing that happens. I mean, it's difficult for adults to even secure these procedures. Mm-hmm. It can be quite expensive. And so
0: they're saying it's happening too young.
3: Exactly. Yeah. And so now, again, you know, they're pushing this through Dr. Mehmet Oz with the, you know, he's the administrator for the U.S. Centers for Medicare and Medicaid Services. Mm-hmm. Again, an identical rule that's already been struck down in federal court. So I expect the same, you know, pretty shortly for this.
0: Hey, if you just got here, welcome. This is In the Loop. I'm your host, Sasha Ann Simons, and we are going behind the headlines in the weekly news recap with Simone Alisea of CityCast Chicago, the Chicago Tribune's Olivia Olander, and Violet Miller of the Chicago Sun-Times. Okay, so another state agency that has clashed with the Trump administration. See the theme we have going on here? Now we're talking about the Illinois Department of

0: natural resources. Olivia, they've got a new head. So tell us about him and some of the conflicts that they've had with the president.
1: Yeah, absolutely. So the new head of the department is Jim Montgomery, who is someone who's coming from the Prisoner Review Board. He was actually brought in during a period of controversy at the board about 2 years ago to act in this kind of executive position when people were calling for change after a series of decisions, but especially the decision to release a man who a day later stabbed a pregnant woman and then killed an 11-year-old Jaden Perkins. So that's where this new director is coming from. He was sort of brought in the wake of that at the Prisoner Review Board to change things. And now he's making another transition, coming to the Department of Natural Resources, which, as you said, like many departments in the Illinois state government, has had its share of conflicts, especially, I would say, over the invasive carp issue.
0: Yeah, tell us more about that.
1: Yeah, so this is a project, a massive infrastructure project at Brandon Road, Lock and Dam, which is near Joliet. The idea here is to basically build the infrastructure so that these invasive carp do not get into the wider sort of water supply, Great Lakes.
0: Right, yeah.
1: And there's just been a lot of back and forth between the Trump administration and the state over this, sort of some finger pointing over allowing the project to move forward. So that will definitely be a key thing that Jim Montgomery is going to have to deal with here.
0: Interesting.
1: Also, there's a new Illinois law on rewilding that he may have to deal with. That'll be through IDNR. That's getting some different wild animals back into Illinois. So it's a few interesting things.
0: He'll have a lot on his plate.
1: Yeah.
0: That's for sure, right at the top. Now, sticking with Springfield, Illinois House Republicans, they're calling for stronger ethics laws. This is after a legislative watchdog resigned. So what was behind Michael McCuskey's resignation, Olivia?
1: Yeah, so there's a few different layers to what's going on here. And I should say to my colleagues at the Tribune, sort of broke the story that started this whole situation. But the McCuskey's office, the legislative inspector general, found that now ex-state representative Harry Benton engaged in sexual harassment, violated state law. This was a report that came out after that Tribune reporting. So there were two victims of that, at least that the Tribune reported on, a young female staffer that worked in Benton's office, and then also a lobbyist. So McCuskey writes this report. But right after it came out, the lobbyist actually put out some complaints about the report, said there were some inaccuracies, which I believe McCuskey denied. But it sort of just started a new wave of controversy over this, when there were already so many questions about Springfield ethics laws, how Springfield deals with sexual harassment.
0: Right.
1: Again, after some back and forth, it sounded like the lawmakers in Springfield who deal with this sort of thing did accept his resignation. So there will be someone new in that position.
0: All right. Well, we've got a local politician, Simone, who decided to call it quits. I'm talking about 19th Ward Alderman Matt O'Shea, who represented the Southwest Side communities of Beverly and Morgan Park. Why is he leaving?
2: He says he wants to spend more time with his family. Is something we have heard a couple times now. He's the third alder who's opted not to run for re-election.
0: Yeah, noticing a trend?
2: Yeah. I think it's interesting. So far, I do think we're in a very different position than we were in 2023, right? Where we had several alders under indictment, you know, really long time alders who opted not to run for re-election. Mm-hmm. We had a big kind of wave of new first-time alders, right? This is a bit different. You know, O'Shea is among the more conservative alders. He was part of that block that helped pass that alternative budget last year, right?
0: That's right.
2: And he's been a critic of Mayor Brandon Johnson. Mm-hmm. You know, so he joins Southwest Side Alderman Marty Quinn, who's also not running for re-election, an opponent frequently of Johnson, but also Mike Rodriguez, who represents a little village in the city council, who also said, I want to spend more time with my family.
0: Yeah.
2: So,
0: well, you know, with O'Shea, I mean, it's good that you bring up the frequent butting of heads, if you will, with Johnson. He did consistently support, if you think back, Mayor Rahm Emanuel.
2: Yes.
0: Consistently supported him. He also had a working relationship with Mayor Lightfoot. So, you know, this is interesting that now in the Johnson era,
2: although
0: he's
2: I
0: walking away.
2: I don't think it's that odd. And I don't know if it's the you know, when I hear politicians who are like, I want to take more time to spend time with my family, I actually don't disbelieve them. Like, being a local politician is a lot of work.
0: It's a lot of work. You're
2: so
0: right.
2: It's like a very thankless job. So, like, I get it if that's what you want to do. But I think... I don't know that it's necessarily the politics here that are driving the decision. And I would say Johnson is a pretty different mayor from Emanuel and Lightfoot, right? And mm-hmm. and works very differently. And I think the nature of the council is also very different now than even in the past, under the past two mayoral administrations.
3: And I think to circle back to Midway Blitz, like that was a second job put on a lot of local officials especially, I mean, in Little Village of all places, like, this is a whole, you're now running, you know, operations for responding to families looking for loved ones and all of the things that come with that. And so, you know, it's not shocking to me to mm-hmm. see that.
2: Although what is interesting is both O'Shea and Rodriguez have already endorsed their chiefs of staff to succeed them.
0: Oh, have they?
2: Yes. It's all put together, Sasha. We've got it all lined up.
0: Nice little package.
2: Yeah.
0: All buttoned up. I want to talk tech real quick. Violet, you recently reported on Flock cameras. Those are the automated license plate readers that are used by police departments across the state. We're seeing some pushback.
3: Yeah. So, I mean, you know, I reported last week on some of the misuse that has been alleged from different police agencies across the state, police officers in specific, using these devices to, you know, stalk folks, track folks, you know, obviously very, very detailed data about where people have been and when that these cameras are collecting. And so now, you know, Homer Glenn announced earlier this week that it's suspending the use of these cameras mm-hmm. within its borders. Because a Will County sheriff was accused of misuse. West Chicago is also reviewing, as well as the Chanahan, Illinois Police Department, after they say that, you know, there were some issues with their officers' use of this. And so, you know, journalists are pretty much scrambling to get all of the audits, get everything that we can on this, because it's clear that this is an issue that mm-hmm. has really just, you know, had the surface come to light. You know, obviously there's a lot more with this. Evanston had its struggle with trying to cancel its Flock contracts and then those cameras being reinstalled against its will.
0: Yeah.
3: To the point the city had to put bags over the cameras to stop them from operating, which is still an ongoing matter. So
0: we'll
3: lots
0: keep an
3: there.
0: Eye. Lots there. More with our weekly news recap in just a moment. That's Violet Miller. We've got Olivia Olander and Simone Alessia. They'll be back and I hope you will too. First though, here's Claire Lane.
4: Yes, looking at diesel prices in the U.S. this morning, they have hit yet another record, soaring past $6 a gallon on average. This is as Washington's war with Iran disrupts the world's flow of fuel. National average of nearly $6.06 is up from $5.85 last week and almost $3.71 from this time last year. That's what AAA says. Higher diesel prices mean more expensive transportation for a long list of everyday goods. If you're sticking around 25 years after 9/11, terrorism analysts are divided over whether Al-Qaeda is obsolete or more threatening than ever. We're going to hear from a staff writer at The Atlantic to discuss. That's after 11 during Here and Now.
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4: 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Set in a 1930s Chicago press room, this comedy follows a reporter pulled into one last major story. Playing September 9th through October 18th, northlight.org. For now, seeing sun, about 70 degrees near Midway at 929. 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

0: Washington, I'm Kristen Wright. President Trump is making remarks at the Pentagon ceremony to honor the lives lost in the September 11th attacks 25 years ago today. Observances are also taking place in New York City and near Shanksville, Pennsylvania. Condoleezza Rice served as National Security Advisor on 9/11. She spoke at the Pentagon.
1: We must use these moments of reflection to teach the lessons of that day to a generation of young people who were not even born at the time of the attack. Let us always remember that those who thought the world could be ruled by hate and fear were wrong.
0: Vice President Vance is in New York. Republicans have finalized their presidential nominating calendar. NPR's Stephen Fowler reports.
2: Iowa, New Hampshire, Nevada, and South Carolina kick off the first GOP presidential primary process that doesn't feature Donald Trump in more than a decade. Several big names could announce their bids, like Vice President J.D. Vance, Secretary of State Marco Rubio, and Texas Senator Ted Cruz, who won Iowa's caucus in 2016. While Republicans are keeping things the same, Democrats have upended their calendar that does have some overlap. Democrats' first contest is in South Carolina and will also see Nevada and New Hampshire among early window states. Stephen Fowler, NPR News.
0: And there are no changes to which states will vote first. You're listening to NPR News. From Washington. Two Americans will go against each other in tonight's U.S. Open men's semifinal, and the winner will become the first Black American man to reach the tournament's singles final in more than 50 years. NPR's Becky Sullivan has a preview.
3: Francis Tiafoe and Ben Shelton are very different players. They have different styles, different personal stories, different identities, but this is a history that either could make. No Black man has played in the final of the U.S. Open singles tournament since Arthur Ashe, who won it in 1968, then appeared again and lost a few years later. Tiafoe is 28. He's the Maryland-born son of immigrants from Sierra Leone. Ben Shelton is 23. He's mixed race. He's the son of two tennis players. His dad, Brian, who's also his coach, is Black. Both Tiafoe and Shelton are among a new generation of American men, hoping to become the first to win a Grand Slam singles title since Andy Roddick last did it in 2003. The winner will play in the U.S. Open final on Sunday. Becky Sullivan, NPR News.
0: Inflation is still elevated. The Labor Department reported today that consumer prices in August were up 3.4% from a year ago. Sharply rising gas prices are fueling inflation. Diesel is at an all-time high, averaging over $6 a gallon. It's spiking the cost of transporting goods and making things more expensive. Policymakers at the Federal Reserve are looking to the report to decide whether to raise interest rates next week. I'm Kristen Wright, NPR News.
4: This is In the Loop. I'm Sasha Ann Simons, and you are tuned in to the weekly news recap, where we take you behind the headlines of the week's top local stories. Before the break, we discussed what Illinois politicians were doing in Texas this week, but there's much more to get to.
5: The Frankfort mother charged with killing her two-year-old son made her first court appearance today.
6: We learned many new details about that tragedy in the courtroom.
7: There is a firestorm brewing in Bridgeport.
8: Over the Labor Day holiday, Justin Ishbia, the billionaire minority owner of the White Sox, dropped new ballpark drawings.
9: Ray Field, right over our shoulder here, is only 35 years old, and it was built with $137 million of taxpayer subsidies. And it's got plenty more life to give, don't you think, guys?
4: Our panel today includes Olivia Olander, Chicago Tribune state government reporter, Simone Alisea, executive producer of CityCast Chicago, the daily podcast and newsletter, and Violet Miller, Chicago Sun-Times reporter. So the White Sox made headlines this week outlining their potential plans for a new stadium. Fill us in, Violet.
10: Saturday morning on a holiday weekend. I cannot believe it.
4: And so you were there.
10: I was. I was picking up a Saturday shift for one of my colleagues. And so I got to be front and center for it. But, you know, as we heard, Justin Ishbia, minority stake owner in the White Sox, potential future owner as soon as 2029 if Jerry Reinsdorf decides to take that option to sell, but more likely 2034. You know, announcing this plan just across the river from the 78 in the South Loop, you know, a place for a stadium, a place for a potential Northwestern healthcare presence and other mixed use development items that, you know, we've heard from a lot of these stadium proposals. But the other end of that is Amtrak also moving out of that space. This, you know, proposal is called the Rail Yards. It's an Amtrak maintenance rail yard for Union Station currently. And so, you know, obviously they need somewhere to go.
4: So wait, the plan would be for the Sox to move out of the current stadium and for Amtrak to move in?
10: Yes, this would be the proposal. You know, it's not a direct swap, but the White Sox would, if this, you know, were approved, and we'll get to their response in a second, but if this were approved, they'd move to this location in the South Loop, and then Amtrak would move their facilities further down south onto some property between Chinatown and Bridgeport, you know, and residents gripes because it's right in the middle of a residential area. You know, they're saying that they're going to be impacted potentially by some of the environmental things that come up with major construction projects like this, especially because the White Sox got a categorical exclusion from the federal government, meaning they can move forward without any, you know, like a full environmental assessment, without an environmental impact statement about how this is actually going to change the area for residents environmentally.
4: Yeah, well, let's hear what Hannah Domboski of the community organization Bridgeport Environmentalists had to say.
11: When an industrial facility is being built within a mile of at least 17 schools and 8 senior living facilities, how can Amtrak claim it will have no impact on the human environment without even studying it? Why is the risk to our lives not worth their time?
4: Yeah, tell us more, Violet, about, you know, that argument and also how local politicians have responded to this proposal.
10: Yeah, I mean, the local politicians are not a big fan of this by and large. Obviously, you know, we've got Alderwoman Nicole Lee in the 11th, whose ward encompasses Bridgeport and the current stadium, saying that this is a betrayal of the local area that has, you know, gone out of its way to accommodate the White Sox in the past. She did admit that, you know, the street alongside the stadium needs a little bit of sprucing up, maybe looking towards Wrigley with the way that, you know, Wrigleyville's been looking these days.
4: Yeah.
10: But saying that, you know, this is a 35-year-old stadium that was built with more than $170 million in taxpayer funds. You know, there's still life left to give. So that's her argument for that. And, you know, congressional lawmakers coming down to support and also seemingly becoming a mayoral issue for the next election. We've got Mike Quigley coming out against it, Maria Pappas, Cook County Treasurer, as well as Comptroller Susan Mendoza. So all three of them showing up at that same press conference to stand against this, saying that they're willing to use their positions to try and block this in any way they can.
4: Sure. Now, Justin Ishbia, I mean, says he would privately finance the stadium. But Olivia, even when these stadiums are not publicly financed, it seems like the public still has to pay for all sorts of infrastructure improvements.
12: Yeah, this has been sort of a common theme. If you look at even the Bears Stadium, there's been some indication that this is something that the state would be open to, this public financing. Not clear really what the situation is with the Sox Stadium yet. But I guess all that to say, it's still taxpayer dollars. It's still money that's going into this. And I'm not sure to what extent like taxpayers would differentiate on that exactly. Of course, you know, it's nice to have better infrastructure, especially in these neighborhoods, as Violet mentioned, having a more vibrant sort of street on.
4: Sure.
12: I'm sure people would like that. I'm sure people would like, again, better infrastructure around these stadiums, but it's still public money. And I think that that can cause some controversy.
4: I mean, and with vibrance too, people want vibrance, but not too much noise.
10: Yes. And I mean, to that end, there's the 78, again, across the river from this proposal, that's going to have $425 million in TIF funding for those infrastructure repairs, just as you said, to, you know, spruce up the bridges and roads and all of the things that you need to have this many people coming into an area. You know, but keeping in mind that, you know, Alderman Jason Irvin, 28th Ward Alderman, whose ward encompasses where this proposal would be, as well as the mayor, both saying that, you know, after being briefed on this, they are, you know, willing to kind of go at this with an open mind, but they're still focused on the best interest of the ward and the city, which surely finances will play a role in that.
4: Yeah. You following all this never-ending stadium saga in Chicago, Simone?
13: Not willingly. but yeah.
4: Everybody wants a new stadium.
13: Everybody wants. And here's the thing. I do think there are some key differences in the stadium debates, the various stadium debates we have going. For example, I do think it's different that Joe Mansueto, owner of the Fire, who's building the stadium at the 78, right? That is a team that is, what, 20-something years old. They have never had a permanent home. The 78 was always going to have some development around it. Even that TIF funding, like, that got preliminary, like, you know, that had kind of preliminarily been established well before the stadium was going to be there. Something was always going to go there.
4: Sure.
13: Mansueto just happened to come in with the right development at the right time. I think what's going on with the White Sox is a bit more shady, for lack of a better word. I think, first of all, it's a historic team in a historic neighborhood. Obviously, people still call it Comiskey, even though it's the new stadium that's only 35 years old. And that makes a big difference. I think the idea of like replacing it more or less with a rail yard, with industry, you're going to take our baseball team and you're going to put trains here? Okay. Like, no one's going to like that. And then on top of that, the sort of like, okay, cool, you want to put a hospital, you want to put all these things here, but like, this isn't something that this area hasn't been something that's been like under discussion for the past decade of like, we're going to do this big mega development. And on top of that, Ishbia's dealings just as a private equity guy, right? Of like, okay, I have this minority stake in the Sox, but also he's under contract to develop that Amtrak land already with his other firm. And it's his development firm that's doing the stadium development. Not him as the owner, as a minority owner, right? So he's got his hands in several different pots here.
14: Yeah, sure does. I want to stick with the south side of Chicago, Olivia. Tell us the latest on that funeral home that folks will recall. It made headlines when dozens of decomposing bodies were discovered there.
12: Yeah, and that was about a month ago now. My colleagues and I have continued to report on this situation at this South Chicago Chapel funeral home. New details in the last, in more recent days from public records and a city lawsuit on this. A lot of it is sort of just additional details on what folks sort of was implied when this was all found.
14: I know this is a disturbing one. I see you trying to choose your words wisely here.
12: Right. Yeah. I mean, just to put it frankly, a state complaint said that there were bodies in this funeral home in an area that was up to 88 degrees. I believe a city department reported that there was a body in a washroom, a restroom potentially.
14: Right.
12: And there were rats. The word scurrying was used in this state complaint.
14: Feces.
12: Yeah, maggots. And that, is new details that we got on this. And also, there were families. I talked to one woman who didn't even know that her husband's remains were in South Chicago Chapel when the news broke,
14: because
12: she had gone through a different company, didn't even know that they were there, spent weeks calling, asking, where her husband's remains were. And then it was weeks even after, a couple weeks after, that she the news broke that she was finally able to obtain those remains. So this is just something that for the families is still really much, very much an ongoing issue.
14: You covered this a little bit too, didn't you, Violet?
10: Yeah, I was, there the day this story broke. Hat tip to, your colleagues at the Tribune for breaking the story initially. Obviously a very, very disturbing scene. I mean, as you said, families showing up looking for their family members' remains because they too had been calling for weeks. They too had been, essentially in the dark about what was going on just to see this news break. And residents nearby, I mean, they had been complaining about this for months. I mean, obviously being in the condition it was, the smell started to escape into the local neighborhoods, and it seems they were largely brushed off because there's a nearby factory that also emits a quite foul smell. And so, a lot of just different issues going on here, showing a neighborhood that's been putting up with a lot.
14: Let's turn to another story, Violet. A lot of people saw those headlines about the mistrial in the case of Lindsay Clancy. That's the Massachusetts mother accused of killing her three young children. Now, there's a murder case in South Suburban Frankfurt that's raising some similar issues. What should we know?
10: Yeah, so Corey Walsh, a 40-year-old woman and mother from Frankfurt, is charged with three counts of first-degree murder in Will County. Obviously, a pretty devastating case. She had been talking about this other case ending in a mistrial on Friday in a group chat with friends, according to prosecutors. And just hours later, a neighbor found her, self-harming herself in a bathtub and her child dead. And so, this is just kind of one of many cases we've seen in recent years. My colleagues, specifically Mohammed Samra, has done some reporting on this. And I know I have in the past, too, with a Logan Square mother, Wendy Tolbert, on 4th of July last year. It's really just another situation where folks are calling for mental health care access and saying that this is a sign of a lack of mental health care access, specifically for folks who have just given birth.
14: Postpartum
10: depression is very real and very serious. And You know, it's clear that the resources to address that really aren't there when we continue to see these cases, because by and large, you know, deaths from parental abuse in the city of Chicago are not, you know, this isn't a really widespread issue. This is not something we see terribly often. So these cases really do highlight that.
14: More weekly news recap in just a moment with Violet Miller of the Sun-Times, Simone Elisea of CityCast Chicago, and the Chicago Tribune's Olivia Olander. But first, we'll check back in with Claire Lane on the latest news headlines.
15: Yes, a federal judge will not block Illinois' new medical aid in dying law. It goes into effect tomorrow. The law clears a way for terminally ill adults to legally seek life-ending medication from physicians. To get the drug, patients would need to qualify, so they need to be mentally capable, give consent multiple times, and have 6 months or less to live. The judge's decision comes after disability activists filed federal lawsuits to strike down the law for discrimination and lack of safeguards. And if you're looking for something to do this weekend, the fall TV season bringing some new crime dramas, comedy, and the return of some longtime favorite shows, we are going to hear from NPR's critic at large, Eric Deggans, about which shows he's looking forward to most to watching this fall. That's after 11 during Here and Now. Stay with us.
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17: A midterm convention puts Trump front and center with an offer to pay all U.S. adults for a Republican victory. On the next Friday News Roundup, the GOP still bets on the president as a trade war and soaring oil prices hit Americans hard. Plus, lawmakers get spooked by AI, and we look back on 25 years since the September 11th attacks. Next time on 1A. 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
15: We are going to have quite a bit of sun throughout the afternoon, going up to a high near 81 degrees. Clear tonight, lows in the upper 60s. The sun is out along the lakefront, 69 degrees at O'Hare, 70 degrees in Waukegan at 947. This is WBEZ.
14: Welcome back to In the Loop. I'm Sasha Ann Simons. And coming up in about 10 minutes, it is Say More with Mary Dixon. Patrick Smith is away today. Good morning, Mary.
13: Good morning, Sasha. Good morning, everyone. Since we're spending so much time hearing about the 25th anniversary, the commemorations of the September 11th terrorist attacks, thought we could open it up to listeners and talk about the 25 years since. How did 9/11 change your life? Has it, what effects still linger? That's what we're going to be asking folks about.
14: Yeah, it's a sad day every time this comes around, of course, and we want to hear what folks are thinking this morning.
13: Yeah, so we'll take calls at 866-915-9239 at 10 o'clock.
14: We'll see you then. Let's jump back into the home stretch of our weekly news recap with local journalists Olivia Olander, Simone Elisea, and Violet Miller. All right, Simone, we found out yesterday that Chicago's Archdiocese has reached settlements with several abuse victims. What do we know?
18: Yeah, so this is a settlement that covers a pretty wide range. It deals with accusations against eight different priests, ranging from you know, the timing of these, what the abuses would have happened from the 70s into the 90s. And this is a $5.4 million settlement that the Archdiocese has reached. You know, the attorney for one of the victims, I think, put it in the way that most of us are reading this story, which is nobody's paying that kind of money for something that didn't happen. I think, right, the Archdiocese has over the years, had to answer for abuses committed by priests, right? The eight priests in question in this settlement, four of them were not already on the, sort of confirmed list that that the Archdiocese had.
14: Yeah.
18: I think, we've seen stories like this, right? I think this is not an unusual story, unfortunately, for many of us.
14: Yeah. In other news, Simone, we are still recovering from the pandemic with many employees still working from home and only coming to downtown just a few days a week if they are going to the office. So that's hit office buildings particularly hard. And this week was the opening of the Loop's first city-funded office-to-residential building. It's a conversion. Fill us in.
18: Yeah, I think this has sort of been the thing that, developers, but also just anyone who's sort of interested in the health of downtown has been kind of bullish about, excited about, is this idea of converting office space into residential buildings. And so this is the first, as you said, of a city-funded program. I think it's the LaSalle Street Revitalization, something to that effect.
14: Yes.
18: And this is the bellwether. People might remember seeing the headlines about because it's also a historic building. They had to keep the iconic weather bell
14: on the
18: outside, and they had to refurbish it.
14: A big green bell. Yes.
18: Yeah. But what people may have missed in those stories is that this building also has, a bunch of residential units, and a good percentage of those to the side as affordable housing, which usually is rented.
14: Yeah, 117 units, including 41 affordable apartments.
18: Yeah, yeah. And so, I think this is largely a good news story, right? I think getting, it's interesting because even leading into the pandemic, the Loop was already trying to kind of increase how many, its residential population, people
14: sure.
18: who live there full time and not just coming in to commute to work. But the pandemic obviously really accelerated that when you have people not coming into the office every day. And, certainly mm-hmm. those office landlords are pretty antsy about people not coming to use their buildings. And so this idea of converting some of those to residential.
14: Sure.
18: And then, of course, when you talk about who wants to live in the Loop, you're like, well, who can afford to live in the Loop? Well, hopefully a little more people if you have.
14: Hopefully. This is the first of six of these office to residential conversions that'll be financed by, as you said, the LaSalle Corridor Revitalization Plan. Now, another industry that was devastated by the pandemic was restaurants. And hundreds closed down, as we remember, back in 2020. Many never actually got a chance to reopen. The Tribune published a story this week about a downtown restaurant revival. Olivia, fill us in.
12: Yeah, my colleague Brian Rogal reported that, yes, as you said, hundreds closed during the pandemic, but this year we are seeing some, either return or have new restaurants coming in.
14: Nice.
12: I think 20 earlier in the year, and then 20 in this sort of summer and later period. This is everything from the, very visible Hello Kitty Cafe.
14: Yes. I see those lineups.
12: Exactly. To chains, coffee shops. I think you mentioned a Groundswell coffee shop opening in the Loop as well. And, to Simone's point, this is really all connected. This is the downtown that we knew before the pandemic is no longer. And now the city has to find ways to adjust and to make it, a pleasant place to be when people are in the Loop. I think for those of us who, are younger and sort of started our professional lives, during the pandemic, it is interesting to see what this new sort of landscape could look like
14: yeah.
12: when we are all downtown, even if it is just a couple days a week, you want it to be a nice place to be.
14: It's a slow bounce back. I mean, do you notice, Violet, that the Loop feels maybe a little bit busier than it did 2 or 3 years ago?
10: Well, certainly when I spent years driving through just completely empty streets,
14: it's busier than that.
10: From that.
14: Yes.
10: But I think this is, an interesting prospect because it also could be an antidote for property tax woes that a lot of the entire county has been facing for years since the COVID pandemic. I mean, these properties being vacant lowers their values, and that, property tax burden shifts onto homeowners and has pretty significantly over the last few years. So if they're able to kind of revitalize some of these office buildings, get that value back, homeowners from the south suburbs, north suburbs in the city, mm-hmm. I mean, they could all see property tax relief depending on the success and how widespread these programs get.
14: Yeah. I mean, what do you think is driving the resurgence of restaurants in the Loop, Simone?
18: I mean, I think there's a few things going on. I think obviously we're seeing, with something like the Hello Kitty Cafe, I think
14: it was that you I saw online last week.
18: No, it certainly was not. But I do think, right, restaurants like that are, we have seen, raising tourism rates, right, since the pandemic, right, and even starting to exceed potentially 2019 numbers, right? Chicago's really becoming, especially as more people are, the tourism trends are shifting as people are driving more within the country, right, rather than, doing international travel or whatever. Chicago's really, I think, poised to take advantage of that trend. And so I think restaurants like that, but I also think, too, as we get more residential, I think there, I think the trends that I'm seeing in terms of restaurants is a place to
13: not just get lunch and not just get a happy hour cocktail, mm-hmm. but also to sit for dinner, you know, because you want to go after a long day of work, which actually can be very difficult to find in the Loop for anyone who, you know, goes to theater and is trying to find like a good place for dinner.
14: It can take a second.
13: Yeah, it's tough. And so those are some of the trends that I think those are hopeful trends. I, you know, it certainly makes my experience as a Chicagoan living here every day a little bit better when I do go to the Loop, I think.
14: Now, Violet, this is a story that we've been meaning to get to in the last few weeks. Some changes over the Suburban Daily Herald. So tell us what's happening there.
10: Yeah, so the Daily Herald was a longtime family-owned paper. The Paddock family owned it for generations, and they sold it to the employees. It was employee-owned up until earlier this year when they were kind of in sale discussions with a couple of different groups. Tribune Publishing ended up purchasing. Mm-hmm. And shortly after that purchase, you know, 12 staffers were laid off, some you know, pretty high-up folks, in addition to the entire print layout staff. Pretty devastating cuts. The Daily Herald has seen cuts, you know, time and time again. I think this is their 8th round of layoffs in a decade.
14: How does that feel for you to see? I mean, I know you used to intern there, right?
10: Yeah. I got my start there. It was my first like actual professional gig outside of a college paper. So obviously it hurts to see. It was my childhood paper that I grew up on as well. And so, you know, it's really difficult. I know obviously this is kind of the industry. This is something that we've faced at the Sun-Times, at WBEZ. Our newsrooms have both been hit. The Sun-Times lost 20% of our staff last year to buyouts. And so, this is something that's ongoing. But, you know, in response to this, the remaining staffers have moved to unionize and seem to have some pretty staunch support behind that from the staffers who are still there. And so, that effort is ongoing. But, obviously they're trying to fight for their protections as we have for ours here.
14: We're just seeing that a bunch here. You know, our peers are going through it, right? And we are as well in turn. We had tough news just yesterday about local news, Simone, right? What's happening at McClatchy?
13: So McClatchy, right, which is a network, they own a bunch of local papers and publications around the country. They announced layoffs of, I think, 90 or so staffers across various markets. I don't recall if any of them are in the Chicago area, but I think just to illustrate to your point that there's this, it's really the sword of Damocles that looms over local news.
14: Absolutely.
13: Right? Like it could kind of happen at any time. And I'm always so grateful that here in Chicago, we still have two daily newspapers. We have a great public radio station, public TV. Like we compared to so many other places, mm-hmm. we really have an embarrassment of riches, but you know, that is not guaranteed, I think.
14: Yeah, McClatchy owns newspapers like the Miami Herald, the Sacramento Bee, Kansas City Star, the Charlotte Observer. All of them hit, of course.
13: Major daily papers, yeah.
14: All right, we'll leave it there. That is it for the weekly news recap. My thanks to Simone Alisea of CityCast Chicago, Violet Miller of the Sun-Times, and the Chicago Tribune's Olivia Olander. Enjoy your weekends. That is it for In the Loop. If you missed parts of the show, catch up later today at wvez.org/intheloop or check out our podcast. The show is produced by Meha Ahmed, Sienna Greaves, Micah Yason, Linnea Dominic, and Andrea Guthman, with production help from Hunter Manet. Dan Tucker is our executive producer. Katie Roberts was our engineer this week. Monday on the show, new rules around visas for international students will go into effect next week. Get a status check on changes that the Trump administration's making to student visas, work visas, green cards, and more. I'm Sasha Ann Simons. Thank you for listening. Have a great weekend. Say More is next.
19: It is 9:58, and coming up next on Say More, I'm going to join Mary Dixon, and we're going to get your reflections on 9/11. Of course, this is the 25th anniversary of the 9/11 terrorist attacks. That's coming up next. 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Had a pretty nice looking day today. Beautiful sunny skies, getting to a high of 78 degrees. Winds around 5 miles per hour out of the east, and wind gusts as high as 10 miles per hour. So pleasant day overall. Partly cloudy tonight, a low of 66. Saturday sunny, very warm, high around 86 degrees. And then Sunday, you might see a little bit of rain, a high near 75. Right now around town, you've got 67 in Bartlett, 71 at the lakefront, 70 degrees at Midway, and 68 degrees in Valparaiso. 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
20: Good morning, Chicago. I'm Mary Dixon, and you're listening to Say More live from WBEZ. Today, it's September 11th. The skies over Chicago are clear and blue, and there's a light fall breeze, just as it was 25 years ago when we first learned of the terrorist attacks on New York City, Washington, and Pennsylvania. Some of us remember it vividly. How did your life change after this day and in the 25 years since? What effects still linger? We want to hear from you. Give us a call at 866-915-9239. That's 866-915-WBEZ. Where were you when you heard the news? And what about you younger folks who may not remember 9/11 but live with the effects a quarter century later? 866-915-9239. Now the news.
21: Live from NPR News in Washington, I'm Windsor Johnston. The national anthem opened this morning's ceremony at the Pentagon as the nation marks 25 years since the September 11th terrorist attacks. President Trump paid tribute to the 184 people killed at the Pentagon and aboard American Airlines Flight 77.
22: We will honor their lives. We will cherish their beautiful memories. And we will protect this country and its freedoms for every future generation.
21: At Ground Zero in New York City, families are reading the names of their loved ones who were killed at the World Trade Center in 2001.
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24: Richard Anthony Achetta.
21: Heinrich. Another ceremony is underway in western Pennsylvania to remember the 40 passengers and crew members aboard United Airlines Flight 93. The U.S. Supreme Court blocked Missouri from using a congressional map that was drawn to produce a Republican-leaning seat. St. Louis Public Radio's Jason Rosenbaum reports, at least for now, it's a big win for Democrats.
25: The Supreme Court stayed a lower court decision that required Missouri to use congressional lines from 2025 aimed at ousting Democratic Congressman Emanuel Cleaver. That means the state will use a map in the general election that includes a Kansas City-based seat Cleaver will likely win. Cleaver says he's grateful Missourians gathered thousands of signatures to put the 2025 map up for a statewide vote, which means it cannot go into effect before November.
26: I have never, ever, ever been involved in anything that has generated the response I've been getting from people all over the state of Missouri.
25: President Trump pressed Missouri Republicans to pass the map targeting Cleaver to help the GOP maintain control of the House. For NPR News, I'm Jason Rosenbaum in St. Louis.
21: Swing voters in Michigan say they're worried about higher prices as President Trump ramps up tariffs on Canada. NPR observed two online focus groups this week with these voters. NPR's Ashley Lopez reports.
27: The focus groups consisted of 13 people in the battleground state of Michigan who voted for Joe Biden in 2020 and then Trump in 2024. 11 of these swing voters, a sizable majority, said they think this escalating trade war with Canada will be bad for Michigan, which shares a border with the country. PJ was one of those voters. He participated under the condition his last name would not be used.
28: Prices are going to go up. I mean, that's, you know, the more we put tariffs on stuff, the more they put tariffs on stuff. Lack of trade. I mean, prices are just ultimately going to go up, you know, for all of us.
27: These voters say affordability and high prices remain the key issue for them heading into this year's midterm elections. Ashley Lopez, NPR News.
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19: 70 degrees at 10:04. I'm Lisa Labas with WBEZ News. The Archdiocese of Chicago has settled with nine people who accused eight priests in the Chicago area of sexually abusing them decades ago. These settlements total $5.4 million. Attorneys representing victims say the agreements were all reached in the last couple weeks. Allegations date as far back as the early 1970s, as recently as the late 1990s. Illinois' new medical aid and dying law will go into effect tomorrow. A federal judge will not block the law, and this clears the way for terminally ill adults to legally seek life-ending medication from physicians. The judge's decision comes after disability activists filed federal lawsuits to strike down the law for discrimination and a lack of safeguards. A recent report from the Illinois Secretary of State's office shows carjacking rates in Chicago are at their lowest rate since 2015. WBEZ's Mawa Iqbal has that.
0: Chicago last year saw 481 reported vehicle hijackings. That number was close to 1,000 the previous year and nearly 2,000 in 2021, in what the office called a post-pandemic surge. Carjackings statewide have also gone down in recent years. The Secretary of State's office attributes the downward trends to additional funding provided by the General Assembly to target carjackings. Last year, Secretary Alexis DeNulius granted more than $11 million to law enforcement agencies throughout the state to combat carjackings. And according to the report, the cars most susceptible to theft in 2024 were Hyundai Elantras and Sonatas. Mawa Iqbal, WBEZ News.
19: Sunny skies, 70 going up to 78. I'm Lisa Labas, WBEZ News.
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20: Good morning, Chicago. It's Say More on 91.5 WBEZ. I'm Mary Dixon. Patrick Smith is off today. We are so lucky to have Lisa Labas alongside. No rush. She's cleaning up from the newscast. Because we're talking about 25 years since September 11th. Can you believe it? Let's talk about it. How did your life change on 9/11? How did your life change after this day in the 25 years since? What effects still linger for you? The number to call, let's just chat about it, 866-915-9239. This morning at Navy Pier, there was a commemoration of 9/11 with the Chicago Fire Department right on the edge of Navy Pier on the eastern.
2: So many firefighters
20: and dignitaries who did not speak. They were just standing by. There was Senator Dick Durbin, Governor J.B. Pritzker, Chicago Mayor Brandon Johnson, Illinois Congressmembers Jonathan Jackson, Delia Ramirez, Mike Quigley was there. They stood by. They did not speak. Yeah. The fire department chaplain said a prayer for the departed. There were bagpipes. There was a trumpeter playing taps from the Illinois State Police. There were fireboats coming by Navy Pier and doing the thing where the fire hoses are going all at the same time. And Chicago Fire helicopter going over right at 7:45 when the first plane hit the first tower in New York City during a moment of silence. So, and I do find it of note, Lisa Labas, that it's a day like it was 25 years ago.
2: It's exactly the morning that it was that Tuesday. It was not a cloud in the sky.
20: Yeah. Clear blue skies.
2: Blue sky.
20: You know, nice early September weather. Yeah. It was just a gorgeous, gorgeous day.
2: It was one of those beautiful, I love this day kind of days.
20: Yeah, it really was. And one reason I am so glad that you are here with us, Lisa, is because, like me, you were at work early on the morning of September 11th, 2001. Yeah. We heard Steve Inskeep and Michelle Martin talk about their experiences. I'm curious about your morning.
2: Well, I want to hear from you, obviously, too, Mary. But, so when it happened, we didn't have televisions in the studio, and I was in a very tiny little studio, and we were just starting to use producers in the morning. And my producer, Jesse Hardman, who I know will always remember now, lovely guy, is right before the break, just before the top of the hour at 8 o'clock, said, "Hey, the plane hit one of the towers of the World Trade Center." I was like, well, that's an odd thing. And I hadn't seen it on TV. And so I got on the air, did my going into the top of the hour break, and I said, "Hey, we're hearing, a plane has hit one of the World Trade Center towers. We'll have more news when we can find out what's going on."
20: Right.
2: you know.
13: Because rule one is don't say more than you know.
2: That's all we knew.
13: Yeah.
2: Right? And we, I think it said in the AP copy, maybe you can correct me, and I haven't seen it, but that it could have been a small plane, like a prop plane yes. or something. Yeah. And it was an accident.
13: The first report said that there was some thought that it was a small plane and right. that it was a mistake, that it was right. an accident. A
2: horrible accident. But that clearly, very, very shortly, was borne out to be not true, mm-hmm. you know. So there we are. And, you know, and NPR just acted like its normal NPR schedule. Like, you know, Morning Edition did its newscast and started, you know, regular programming. But very shortly, I think within a half an hour, they switched to round-the-clock coverage because mm-hmm. clearly this was, you know, was different. Very
13: right.
2: different.
13: Right. And so that was your morning.
2: What about you?
13: And I was at WXRT. We were still at the bunker on Belmont, yeah. at Belmont and Cicero, along with the score that morning. We did have a small TV in our little newsroom, yeah. which I insisted on having, because you never know.
2: You never know.
13: It was this big, the TV, this big. And our producer, Pete Crozier, walked into the newsroom because I had been doing something else. And he said, I heard something about a plane going into the World Trade Center. And so I had an eye on the TV and an eye, you know, this was early using the internet for work days.
2: Right.
13: And so just trying to find out what was going on. And by 8:30, obviously, right. we knew something was
2: really
13: something
2: wrong.
13: Something was wrong.
2: Very extraordinary.
13: The Pentagon had been struck.
2: Sure.
13: The towers started to fall. And, you know, I worked for a rock station. It was a rock station that still had newscasts.
2: Right. You had a really solid news presence, you know. I mean, the people who grew up with that radio station really depended on it for news at one time.
13: Yes.
2: You know? And so yes. it was great that you were there.
13: Yeah. So I was just trying to find out in my little one-woman news shop what was happening along with everybody else. Right. And at some point within an hour or two, we realized something was very wrong, that we needed to stop going about our regular business. And our general manager, Harvey Wells, called us, the XRT staff who were on site, and the score guys
2: right.
13: into his office. And he said, and Lisa, you've worked with radio executives. It's not like we count on them for a St. Crispin's Day speech no, every day.
2: Exactly.
13: But this was a time where Harvey really, you know, stood in his power and had the right thing to say to us. And he said, I want us to take calls. And I want you to, you know, I do have the roll of toilet paper.
2: I might need it later. It's yeah.
13: I want
2: yeah.
13: you to put your arms around the listeners.
2: Oh.
13: And everyone so we did.
2: And they needed that. People needed that.
13: And so we took calls all day and various DJs rotated in the studio and I stayed in the news booth and we mm-hmm. updated folks and talked to folks and people were upset and freaked out and angry and were already starting conspiracy theories.
2: Wow.
13: And we just talked to people all day.
2: Yeah.
13: And it was just one of those days where you knew the power of community
2: right.
13: and being able to talk to folks. And my husband pointed out kind of the template for this show that
2: sure.
13: we're doing now.
2: Yeah.
13: Because, you know, if you can process events together and talk them through and talk through your emotions and pair them with facts, maybe you can help your community to, you know, make better choices.
2: Right. I mean, and radio is, live radio especially, is so fleeting.
13: Yeah.
2: You know, it doesn't stick around forever. And you know, we just needed to do what we could do in that moment, which didn't feel like much.
13: Right.
2: It just didn't feel like much. And yeah. To be honest with you, so at some point, you know, Morning Edition went live and just kept rolling over, and they really had no infrastructure for this kind of on the ground, live, here's what's happening right now. And they just figured it out, yeah, you know, in the moment. I believe that their new, you know, person in charge at NPR in Washington, Ellen Weiss, was working on a structure for just something like this, but they had to just, you know, bang, put it in place right in the moment. They pulled reporters from WNYC, the NPR affiliate right in New York City. They had some reporters, Jackie Leiden, one of their reporters, lived in Brooklyn. So she was reporting from, you know, what I can see from my apartment. Oh, the tower's gone.
13: Right.
2: You know, they had many reporters. Nobody could get around New York City. So they had reporters on one of the bridges just trying to talk with people, and this heartbreaking real life, like, I am just looking for my husband, or, you yeah. know, these people just in agony, just really looking for who they needed to find, was so hard to hear, but important.
13: It was one of those moments where this was happening in New York, in yeah. Washington, in a field in Pennsylvania.
2: Yeah.
13: But because even in 2001, Pennsylvania.
2: Yeah.
13: But because even in 2001, you know, it was around the globe.

0: Right.
1: Just trying to figure that out. And so the way that we felt helpless and also tried to help each other and tried to communicate, that is part of the story too.
0: Sure.
1: And, you know, obviously there are people from Chicago, there are police and firefighters and other folks who couldn't fly because the planes were grounded, who drove, caravaned to New York City, to Ground Zero, to help. And we're only learning now about the toxic air that a lot of those folks breathed in. Right. Thousands of people have gotten sick because they wanted to help find survivors.
0: Right. Yeah. I mean, and did Frank Main, one of the Sun-Times investigative reporters, he was on Morning Edition today talking with our colleague Claire Lane, and he described, you know, what he saw, how he did it. It was just hard, you know. It was really, really hard, but people needed to help and do what they could. And I don't know about you, but how long did you stay at XRT that day?
1: I was there until we were there all day.
0: Yeah,
1: you know, I got there at 5 a.m. and I didn't leave until after 6.
0: Sure. I remember not leaving Navy Pier, where WBEZ is, until I knew I could get back the next day.
1: Yeah.
0: I was fully prepared to just, you know, grab my toothbrush from my desk and just stay.
1: Yeah.
0: You know?
1: Yeah.
0: Because we didn't know if anyone could get on the pier. Everything was closed down.
1: Right. We had the advantage at XRT of being at Belmont and Cicero. We were the only kind of commercial radio operations that were not in the loop. So we were not evacuated. We didn't have to go anywhere. We could just be, it was the one time that being in that crummy little brick building that it actually meant we could keep communicating with folks and sharing information.
0: Look at you turning that frown upside down, finding the positive.
1: It's say more. Mm-hmm. We're saying more about the 25th anniversary of 9/11. We are going to get to your phone calls and talk about your memories, how 9/11 affected you, how the subsequent 25 years, has anything changed for you because of 9/11? Let's talk about it. But first, why don't we take a short break while we line up your phone calls? The number is 866-915-9239.
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6: Post-pandemic, home building took off in the south and west of the U.S. and then faded. 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
1: It's Say More on 91.5 WBEZ. It's an emotional day for the ladies of a certain age who are here with you today.
0: It is. Thanks for the toilet paper.
1: I'm Mary.
0: Kleenex Mary.
1: There's Lisa Labas. We are remembering 9/11 25 years later. Did you caravan to New York to help people with rescue and recovery? What do you remember about this day?
10: It's 8:52 here in New York. I'm Bryant Gumbel. We understand that there has been a plane crash on the southern tip of Manhattan. You're looking at the World Trade Center. We understand that a plane

0: has crashed into the World Trade Center. We don't know anything more than that. We don't know if it was a commercial aircraft.
1: The line is so busy, ma'am.
2: Okay,
1: there's
2: ma'am.
1: A lot of people that need help.
3: They're on their way. They're working on it. My God, this is...
0: Oh, my goodness. We're looking at a live picture from Washington, and there is smoke pouring out of the Pentagon. It would appear that there has been another major explosion, this one in the nation's capital. You are looking at a scene of apparent blast aftermath. There is smoke in the air over the Pentagon.
4: In the end, after this day, 25 years ago, nearly 3,000 people had been killed. More than 96,000 have been diagnosed with physical and mental health conditions related to the 9/11 attacks. So we are marking this day with you. What do you remember? How did your life change on 9/11? 866-915-9239. Our news anchor, Lisa Labus, is alongside.
5: Hey there.
4: You and I were both on the air that day. And let's talk to some folks.
5: Yes.
4: and find out about your experience. Let's talk to Eileen in Avondale. Hey, Eileen, where were you on 9/11?
6: Hi, Mary. Hello, Lisa.
4: Hello. Hey.
6: I was at O'Hare working on that lovely Tuesday early in the morning. Mm. And Tuesday is the slowest day at O'Hare. I mean, you know, it's middle of the week, not too many people travel. And I still remember saying to myself, I'm going to have a short day, easy day, and go home at 2:30. Mm. And by 7 o'clock, I finished boarding a flight. And I ran to the aircraft to shut the door and with my paperwork on my hand to hand to the flight attendant. And by the way, I was working for American.
4: What did you do, Eileen? What was your job then?
6: I was a gate agent.
4: Okay.
6: So we shut the flight, closed the flight on time, and then the flight attendant shook his head like we're not going anywhere. We're grounded, he said. I said, what happened? He said, the tower told us there is some hijack on the East Coast. And so I ran to the gate area to see, but the TV had like a commercial network broadcast.
4: Mm-hmm.
6: And then we started talking to each other, the gate agents, like what happened. And then the tower told us you cannot do any change to any reservation. There is no more flight for the day and until further notice. And I wanted to know what's happening. So I ran to the downstairs to the lounge for the staff, and there was no TV available. And I went to the pilot's lounge. And by then, the second aircraft hit, and it was on TV, and I saw pilots seeing this horrific thing happening, their favorite vehicle being misused as a weapon, and they were devastated. Even one pilot started laughing and crying at the same time, and I didn't know what to do, so I ran upstairs trying to help passengers. I mean, what I was going to tell them, that there are no more flights for the day? Even one passenger told me, take me home with you.
4: Oh, so you had to help folks who were stranded at O'Hare once all the planes were grounded. Did you just put your head down and work through it? It must have been so unreal.
6: Yes. And then I ran to baggage area to help at least the people. They need their baggage, but from their inbound flights, at least they made it here. And it was chaos. And the following day, I remember even Salvation Army was passing free meals to the stranded people.
4: Mm.
6: And they had carts everywhere. And back then, passengers were still allowed to go inside the security area, and people were everywhere.
4: Right.
6: Eileen,
4: are you still working in aviation?
6: No, I quit a long time ago. Mm-hmm. It's funny. I'm from Iraq, and back then I knew right away that something will happen, like a war will happen. And sure enough, was war with Afghanistan. And then 2 years later, it was Iraq, where I come from, was invaded.
2: This really changed
6: emotions.
2: So this really changed your work trajectory.
6: Actually, I left. I left the airlines because for different reasons. And actually, I went to work in Iraq as a translator.
2: with the military or with?
6: Yes. Yeah.
2: Oh, wow.
6: Military, yeah.
2: So it really did totally change your life.
6: Yeah, it did.
2: Well, Eileen, thank you for sharing that. It's really nice to talk with you, and I'm glad you're with us today. Let's talk to Chef Gail in Riverwood.
5: Chef Gail Gand?
2: Chef Gail.
7: Hey there.
2: so what's coming up for you today?
7: I was in New York on 9/11. Mm. I had gone the day before to Bon Appetit magazine was giving me an award. Harold Ramis was the presenter of the award. Aww. It was a black tie affair at Le Cirque. And then we wake up, that was September 10th. We wake up the next morning on September 11th. I was in Midtown staying at a hotel, and I brought my dad with me to be my plus one because it was a black tie and my dad's a musician, so he had a tux. And so my dad and I are stuck in New York for a week. We can't get a plane out. We can't, you know, we go to Penn Station to get a train. We can't rent a car. We can't get a phone call out. I have to cancel my demo at Botanic Garden and I can't get through to do that. And the strange thing about 9/11 for me was it actually gave me this gift of a week with my dad where I didn't have to be anywhere. I didn't have to call anyone. We couldn't get out. So I couldn't go to work. Mm. And I realized afterwards, like, when do you take a week off from your life to spend with your father, to talk through, you know, all his history, when he was in the Army, when he was in the Boy Scouts, what college was like. Wow. So it was this strange gift for me because I had to just step away from my day-to-day life and spend time not only with my dad, but my favorite aunt and uncle lived in New York. So we would go over to their place every day. So it was this almost like strange respite, even though we were desperately trying to get out and we couldn't, find a rental car. Finally, a girlfriend of mine, Karen, who lived in Chicago, booked me a rental car, and we had to go to LaGuardia where there were no flights leaving.
2: Right.
7: We go to LaGuardia every day thinking that, oh, this is going to start up again today, and it wasn't, and then we go back to the city. So we finally got a car. We drove straight through 13 hours home, and I thought while I'm driving, where do I feel safe? Mm. So I'm getting emotional.
2: It's and okay. Us too.
7: Safe was Trio, the restaurant Trio, which I was not the chef at anymore. Grant Ashutz was the chef, young whippersnapper. And I called Henry Adanya, my former partner at Trio, and said, I need to come for dinner tonight. You know, I'm on the road. I'm trying to get there by 8. You know, does that work? And that's where I wanted to be, which I thought was interesting. I just needed to, like, be served a wonderful dinner with my dad to kind of cap off this traumatic week we'd had.
2: You know,
7: I can remember the smell of the air, you know, of the asbestos in the air, whatever it was.
2: Wow.
7: Yeah.
2: Well, I do think it's interesting that that's where you wanted to be when you got home. You know, this place where you had worked for so long that you had had so much tied up in. Trio was this beautiful, it was in the vanguard of making Chicago a place, to go to dine and to want to be there after having gone through this week and, you know, the highs and the lows of it for you.
7: I just thought of one more part, which is kind of awful. My dog ended up in the hospital during that week.
2: Oh, no.
7: Yeah.
2: Poor pup.
7: Like leukemia. And I was racing against the clock to get home to say goodbye to my dog and did not make it, to be honest.
2: Oh, my gosh. Well,
5: yeah. I'm so sorry.
2: Thank you for calling, Gail, and thanks for sharing that. I mean, I do think for many people who were not directly affected by the attacks, who were on the edges of it, like most of us, finding the the positives as well as the negatives is one of those experiences, that time with your dad, even in this time of great fear and terror.
5: Right. And reaching out for other friends.
2: Right.
5: You know?
2: Right. It's Say More on 91.5 WBEZ. We are talking about the 25th anniversary of 9/11. What do you remember? How did it affect you? Were you one of the Chicagoans who drove to New York to help with rescue and recovery at Ground Zero? We want to talk to you at 866-915-9239. WBEZ's Lisa Labas is alongside. She was on the air that day. Let's talk about it and your memories. We'll be back in just a moment. New agreement with the United States. Analysts say it is a sign of strong cooperation despite political differences. From member station KJZZ, Alex Hager has more.
8: The New Deal is in keeping with a long-standing tradition of Mexico taking less water during dry times. Jennifer Pitt studies the river at the nonprofit Audubon Society. As American states bicker over the shrinking river's future, Pitt says the deal helps Mexico find some stability.
9: Yes, of course, living with less is challenging, but having certainty about the water supply that you have to use, I think, is a huge advantage.
8: Pitt says it's remarkable that the deal was signed without being complicated by broader tensions between the U.S. and Mexico. For NPR News, I'm Alex Hager in Phoenix.
5: California Governor Gavin Newsom has signed sweeping legislation this week to better shield people from online threats. The laws require tougher limits on minors' access to potentially addictive social media feeds, $1 million per child penalties on large social media companies found negligent of harming children through their platforms, and stronger risk assessments of AI models. Last month, Meta reached a settlement with California and 28 other states to resolve a lawsuit that alleged the parent company of Instagram and Facebook intentionally designed their platforms to hook minors. This is NPR News.
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10: Officials in New York City releasing a trove of documents about the air quality at Ground Zero, which they say shows city leaders misled first responders and the public about hazardous conditions near the site.
11: One document shows that the Giuliani administration knew the air was toxic within a month of the attack.
12: Now to the outrage from the unions representing FDNY firefighters.
13: Had they been more transparent about those toxins, we probably would have stalled recovery, got better decon, set up better facilities, set up better work rotations so that we could have limited the exposure.
11: This morning, Mayor Bloomberg explained the city's decision-making. After 9/11, he wrote, our team in City Hall believed that Lower Manhattan's recovery depended not on rebuilding what had been lost, but on building something that had never fully existed there, a 24/7 community.
13: They went through great lengths to making sure you did not know the totality of the situation and what they knew when they made the choice to sacrifice its residents and its first responders for what they believed was the greater good.
2: Just some news from this week about the effects 25 years later of the 9/11 attacks on New York, Washington, and Pennsylvania. The toxic air at Ground Zero in New York, it's estimated 96,000 people were sickened by the stuff in the air from working there, and some people who may not even know that they were sickened because some of this stuff was kept under wraps. Lisa Labas is alongside with us today, and we're talking to you. If you're on the line, please hang on. We want to talk to you this morning about what do you remember? How did your life change on 9/11? And if you were too young to know what was happening at the time, what have you experienced? 866-915-9239. Why don't we talk to Nicole in Bronzeville? Hey, Nicole, what were you doing on 9/11?
14: Hi. On 9/11, I was a young staffer on Capitol Hill in D.C. That morning, I was getting ready at home and watching morning news and saw the first plane fly in. And then I took the 15, 20-minute walk to work, and as I rounded the corner to come into my office, the second plane hit. And all of the alarms in all of the Capitol buildings went off at the same time, and then they got a loud speaker and told everyone to evacuate the building. But also what happened at that time was every federal building in D.C. evacuated at the same time. So there were tens of thousands of people just spilling out into the streets of D.C. and just a sea of people everywhere not knowing where to go or what to do because the metro was closed, or you couldn't get in the metro. I happened to live really close to work, and so I took some coworkers home with me, and we just kind of sat in my tiny studio apartment in D.C. and watched everything unfold. And, you know, I loaned some people some shoes so that they could walk home to Virginia and Maryland because they couldn't drive anywhere. It was the most surreal. I was only 22 at the time. I was my first job out of college. Yeah. I was living on my own for the first time, and it was, I mean, and the experience rolled on, obviously, for weeks. We weren't back in the Capitol probably for another 2 or 3 weeks. We were, you know, working out of an agency building. I think it was the Department of Agriculture or Energy or something like that. And we were kind of rotating in to try to keep some semblance of, like, government moving on. But it was just a completely surreal experience for a young person, you know, having only been away from home for, like, a year of living on my own at that point.
2: Nicole, did you stay working on the Hill? Did this change your career trajectory or your life trajectory?
14: I stayed on the Hill for another year and a half after that. And then, you know, we had the anthrax attack, and that was in the building that I worked in, and just a few other, you know, kind of knock-on things after 9/11. And I had kind of decided that, you know, high pressure government work wasn't for me the rest of my life, probably before that. And this was just, you know, more to add on to it. I mean, I absolutely loved my time in D.C. I loved my time in government, and it was a formative experience. But, of course, my parents were very happy. I mean, Thanksgiving, obviously, was right around the corner, and I came home for the holiday, and they were very happy to lay eyes on me and put hands on me and see that, you know, I was physically okay. But I mean, it changed the nature of D.C. D.C. was never the same after 9/11.
2: Yeah.
14: From the Jersey barriers being everywhere, the increased security, it was just a different feel to the city and everyone who lived and worked there after 9/11. It was, I mean, that was a hard before and after.
2: Well, thank you for sharing that, Nicole. Thanks for calling in. We're glad you're in Chicago. Let's talk to Michael in Ukrainian Village. Michael, what do you remember from this day 25 years ago?
15: Well, I was actually working in River North back then and saw the whole thing unfold on a TV we had in the office. But then when everyone evacuated, my partner came to pick me up and drive back to Lincoln Square at the time. And what I remember is just the surreal traffic. I mean, it was incredibly busy, basically gridlock, but everyone was so polite. There were no horns blaring or anything. And we had a convertible at the time, and it was, as you mentioned, a gorgeous day that day.
2: Yeah.
15: And listening to WBZ, and actually, Lisa, you come in here.
16: Oh, my gosh.
15: People would crowd around our car to hear what was going on.
16: Wow.
15: Because it was all, you know, pre-smartphone, and nobody really had access, particularly when they were on the street.
2: Yeah.
15: So they would take any opportunity to hear the news.
16: Wow.
2: Oh,
16: what a memory.
2: And did this change the trajectory of your life or your work, Michael?
15: Probably not any more than it did for most people.
2: Okay.
15: I mean, things were strange for a long time afterwards, and there was always that fear that another shoe was going to drop. And I think that went on for at least a year.
2: Oh, yeah.
15: Sure. Before people finally got comfortable that maybe nothing else was going to happen. And, I think it still impacts everyone.
2: Yeah, it does. Thanks for calling, Michael.
16: Thank you, Michael. Appreciate it.
2: Let's talk to Brian in Portage Park. Brian, what do you remember about this day 25 years ago?
17: Oh, good morning, both of you. memories. So as far as memories go, I think the thing that kind of spurred me to call, honestly, was hearing your voice again, Mary.
2: Thanks. It's hard.
17: I hadn't really started my public radio journey at that point.
2: Yeah, me neither. So
17: pretty new to Chicago.
2: Okay.
17: And got a lot of my news from XRT and you. And it was melancholy to hear your voice again today, to be here 25 years later, to hear your voice kind of struck a chord with me. And I really wanted to just say how much commercial radio has changed quite a bit, obviously, in the last 25 years. I'm so glad to have you at WBEZ, where I'm almost exclusively getting my content from you now.
16: But Brian, I want to ask you, you know, how was it, how did it help you to hear everybody who had called in to XRT that day?
17: Oh, yeah. I think we were all just kind of searching for some kind of connection to other people when the world seemingly was just kind of spiraling out of control in ways that we hadn't even really begun to comprehend yet. So yeah. hearing everybody calling in that were kind of all just kind of searching for some kind of airwave-based hug.
16: Yeah, that's a good way to put it.
17: I think it was really all we could do. I think particularly being new in Chicago, you all were kind of my stand-in family. I moved from Michigan and I hadn't been in Chicago very long. So it was you and a couple of neighbors.
2: Yeah.
17: that I and my coworkers, and that was it.
2: Well, Brian, I think you raise a really good point. This was one of those times where I felt the power of that connection and being able to be a virtual neighbor to people in a time of great trial and fear. Mm-hmm. It also brought home how important music can be for people, because
16: absolutely.
2: In the days after 9/11, there were a few albums that really stuck with me, and I think stuck with a lot of people, old and new. The Wilco album had just come out, and we had a few previews, and it was recorded long before 9/11, but on the cover of the album of Yankee Hotel Foxtrot were Chicago's Twin Towers.
16: There you are.
2: And there were songs and connections that people were making because of the coincidence of when that album came out, and that music really stuck with us.
16: Yeah. I wound up listening to a lot of Simon and Garfunkel.
2: Yeah.
16: You know, old when they first got together. It was, I don't know, I found some real comfort in it.
2: Paul Simon's The Only Living Boy in New York City was right. One of the songs that we played. Sure. So, Brian, thank you for calling. I appreciate you sharing those memories. Why don't we talk to someone who maybe, you know, wasn't an adult at the time? Let's talk to Efren in Northwest Indiana. Efren, what do you want to share?
18: So I was a senior in high school at the time. We just started our senior year at Woodstock High School, far northwest suburbs of Chicago.
16: Sure.
18: 17 at the time. You know, we were in our homeroom that morning. The teacher just ran in like, oh my gosh, I heard this on the radio. I got to put the TV on. And the newscast came up and we just saw what was happening in regards to the initial crash. And, you know, senior year, homecoming, you know, football games, the fall, we're getting ready, and everything just suddenly seemed very small and very different in regards of seeing all this happening. So I think a lot of the schools around the country pretty much shut down. My brother and I were part of like a program where we went to a local community college for half the day for like industrial classes or things like that. And we were one of the few students that were able to leave that day and go to that. And it was the same thing. Everything shut down, TVs were on, people watching the news and trying to process everything that happened. We were driving at that time, so I remember the big change with our, you know, there were rumors flying everywhere. And I remember the gas station lines the next few days because people didn't know what was going to happen, you know, fear of the unknown. And I remember long lines waiting for gas to make sure that we had, you know, at least that, and just trying to figure out, you know, how normal life would be after that, whatever normal means.
2: Right, right.
18: Yeah.
2: And you know, a high school senior, you're still a kid, but you are trying to be an adult, and this was such an adult thing to go through.
18: Yes, and I remember, you know, people in our social circles, a lot of them, you know, considered joining the military after that, you know, seeing what they could do to help and contribute to that, and being on the cusp of adulthood, you know, of you know, making that sort of change. Remember, quite a few did do that.
2: Yeah.
18: But again, yeah, close to adults, we were still kids. And it's interesting now, I have three little ones, 12, 7, and 4, and just, you know, trying to convey the importance of the day, of what had happened. And, you know, it's funny, I'm in my early 40s, like, oh my gosh, you were alive in the 90s? Yeah.
2: You're from the 1900s, Dad?
18: Yeah.
2: Oh, well.
18: No, it's interesting going through that as a kid and then trying to, you know.
2: Oh, we lost Efren. Let's talk to Angelica in Edgewater. Angelica, it sounds like you were also a young person in 2001.
19: Hi.
2: Yeah. Hey.
19: Yeah. Hi. I was 11 years old. I was only in sixth grade. Mm-hmm. And I just remember being in the computer lab in the morning for a class and then seeing my teachers kind of like whispering to each other about the World Trade Centers, and they seemed really concerned. And I was like, what is going on? And then not long afterwards, we were all kind of like gathered in the hallways, like regular classes stopped, and we were watching the footage on TV as to like what was going on.
2: Yeah.
19: So
2: yeah.
19: It was like very confusing, but it also made me realize like the United States is not invincible. And that really changed my perspective as a child growing up at that time.
2: Yeah, as it would,
16: of course.
2: You know, did it change anything else in the way that you approached becoming an adult?
19: I think there was just, I kind of started to pay more attention to politics and what was going on in the world. Because I'm like, wow, these things impact us. And it made me realize as a U.S. citizen, that politics affect everybody, not just people in government or whatever. It just made me realize like we can be impacted by these kinds of events too, everyday people. So
2: yeah, you can't just sit this out. No. Thanks for calling, Angelica. Appreciate it. Why don't we talk to Oak Park and Catherine? Catherine, what do you remember about this day 25 years ago?
20: God, I was in Arizona at the time. And I woke up, I had one radio station that I could pull up in my bedroom back then, clock radio. And it was called The Morning Sickness, and they would do jokes and gags and be very funny. But when the radio turned on, the DJ was freaking out. I thought it was a really bad joke. He said his girlfriend was in the Twin Towers, and he just was hysterical.
2: Oh.
20: So I went to the living room, turned on the TV as the first tower came down, and I was floored, just floored. And I just remember getting dressed, getting in the car, getting very upset, looking around and seeing people just driving like it was a normal everyday day. I was listening to KJZZ, and they were talking about a fourth plane. And how they, you know, people said they were sighting it on the Potomac headed towards D.C. My sister was working in an office building across from the Pentagon, and people were thinking it was headed that way. And I didn't know how close her building was to the Pentagon. Mm-hmm. I just knew she could see it from her office. And the whole drive, I was like, oh, my God, you know, could that hit her? Could it hurt her? And just, you know, getting to the office, and it took hours to get to my aunt's in Massachusetts to have them tell me she's okay. And then a few more hours to reach my sister to have her say she's fine. The plane wasn't anywhere near her building.
2: Yep.
20: It was just being so far away. It was very difficult. You know, it was very hard.
2: It was, and I think people kind of forget or maybe not be aware, you know, again, this was just starting to be a digital time, and, mm-hmm. you know, the phone lines were jammed. It was hard to reach people, you know, either cell phone or landlines. It was hard to reach people, especially on the East Coast, and it was scary.
16: It was scary.
2: I can only imagine it was weird enough being in Chicago. It must have been very weird being in Arizona. Thanks for sharing that, Catherine. Why don't we talk to, let's talk to Keith in South Shore. Hey, Keith, what do you want to share today?
1: Hey, good morning, WBEZ. Thank you for the forum, giving us a chance to speak in it. Wow. All due respect to everyone who experienced what they experienced from New York all the way through. I was in grad school.
2: Yeah.
1: And in the Army Reserve when 9/11 happened. So I was in my apartment, ready to go to class. I think, I don't remember anything about that day, like the class, so maybe they canceled class, I'm not sure. But I was ready for the Army to call me up and say, let's go. And I was, it didn't happen until after I graduated, but I was ready.
2: Mm. Did you end up serving in the active Army, Keith?
1: I was in the reserves.
2: Okay.
1: We got activated. I went to Uzbekistan, which is right next to Afghanistan, to support. It's like in Chicago, Indiana,
2: right?
1: To support the operations down there in Afghanistan. That was interesting in several different levels. It'll take me a long time to go through all that.
2: Mm.
1: But the funny thing about it, we were experiencing a recession at that time.
2: Yep.
1: I graduated. I had job offers. I was going to come back to Chicago and live. But they were rescinded because recession, and I was like, "Darn!" But that war, all due respect, that war acted as an economic stimulus for me.
2: Mm.
1: So I wasn't lost. I was able to do stuff back then. And yeah, enough said.
2: Well, as someone who has served, Keith, in the subsequent 25 years, do you feel that what we did following 9/11, are we safer now?
1: Do you really want my answer?
2: I do. Yes, I do.
1: Okay. So since then, no. In my not leadership position, we have insulted our neighbors so much that I think that puts us in a bad position. I think Mayor Daley was right for closing Meg's Field and turning it back into the Burnham plan like it should have been.
2: Huh.
1: That might have been good for us locally, but internationally, we've always caused problems in the world. All due no respect. I'm just being real. We've always done things to the world.
2: Yeah.
1: And consequences and karma is an expletive, but it is what it is. We were greedy. The Iran war is nothing new.
2: All right. We were
1: at war with Iran for a long time.
2: Right.
1: So I think what comes around goes around. I'm trying to be soft, so I'll be nice. But what comes around goes around. And I don't think we're any safer now. Calling the Gulf of Mexico what it's not. Calling Lake Ontario what it's not. Trying to take over Greenland and Canada, and being afraid of immigrants when we are ourselves immigrants.
2: Thanks for calling, Keith. It's always great to talk with you, and I appreciate your experience in this case especially. Let's wrap up with a call from Chuck in Buffalo Grove. Chuck, what do you remember about that day and the 25 years since?
21: Well, I was a practicing attorney at the time, and I needed to be in court that morning.
2: Mm.
21: And when I woke up and was getting ready, my wife was watching TV, and we saw the effects of the first plane hit. And then as I was watching, saw the second plane hit, and she said, "You're not going to work today." And I said, "Whoever's attacking us is not going to attack Grays Lake, Illinois," which is where I had to go that time. So I went to work and tried to ignore things for the majority of the day. But then when I came home and it was time to talk to my kids about what had happened. I had two children under the age of 10 at the time.
2: Mm-hmm.
21: And sorry, I'm getting a little emotional about it.
2: I mean, join the club.
16: Yeah.
21: Yeah.
2: What did you talk to your kids about?
21: What I remember saying to them is I apologized for personally and as a member of society not doing enough to keep this sort of thing from happening.
2: Yeah.
21: Loving one another and being kind to one another and things like that. And I said, "Hey guys, you know, I did my best to make the world a better place for you. And it looks like I kind of fell short because this is happening. So I apologize to them." And then I said, you know, going forward, it's up to you kids to do what you can, where I apparently failed, to try to make the world a better place.
2: Well, Chuck, we're still here, and it's still on all of us. It's still on all of us to make things better. Thank you for calling. Thanks to everyone who called. If you're still on the line, please leave a voicemail so we can play it later. And a big thank you to WBEZ's Lisa Labus.
16: Thank you, Mary.
2: Who is the best.
16: You're the best.
2: And thanks for spending these years with us and keeping the information flowing. It's the least we can do.
16: We can all cry together.
2: Thanks for listening, folks. And now, ladies and gentlemen, please stand and remove your ball caps for our national anthem.

0: as it was going year to year, we just kind of had our day-to-day life. But yeah, looking back is very different because as more things were uncovered about why we went to war and what soldiers were losing their lives for, it made me feel like there was a lot of loss and very little gain.
1: Annabelle Kirsten, your husband, your dad, he's gone now, but share with us something that he would be thinking on this day and how he would celebrate with you every year or commemorate the losses of this day.
0: Well, I'm really happy to honor him by doing this interview because it's a memory that he loved and cherished so much that he would tell about Kirsten's birth to anyone who would be happy to hear it.
2: Yeah, I really agree. I think that it was something that was a consistency that I really held on to and treasured, to know how precious that story was to him.
1: That's Kirsten Seepley of Holland, Michigan. She was born this day 25 years ago, and her mother, Annabelle Seepley. Their dad and husband, Chris Seepley, was recalled back into active duty as a U.S. Army chaplain after 9/11. Annabelle, Kirsten, thank you both so much for sharing your story with us.
2: Thank you.
0: It was an honor.
1: You're listening to Here and Now. And you're listening to Here and Now on 91.5 WBEZ. I'm Lisa Labas. On this 25th anniversary of 9/11, a divided country is gathering to remember and grieve. And today and throughout the weekend, stay with us here at WBEZ for history, reflections, and how the day changed us all. Whether you remember the day clearly or you're sharing stories of the attacks with somebody who doesn't, keep listening. We've got you here at WBEZ as we're looking back and looking ahead. Thanks for joining us today. 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Through community outreach, education, and research, Shedd protects the water that supports life in the Great Lakes region and beyond. More at sheddaquarium.org. Shedd Aquarium, for animals, for people, for communities, for love of water kind. It'll be nice to have some sports to think about just to distract everybody. Some good contests going on. We've got afternoon baseball today. Cubs hosting the Pittsburgh Pirates at 1:20. Pittsburgh coming off a sweep of the White Sox just even yesterday. And the White Sox heading down to St. Louis to face the Cardinals at 7:15. Pittsburgh beat the Sox 2-0 yesterday. Sunny skies, 70 going up to about 78 degrees. Actually, temperature refresh at 76 right now at O'Hare. I'm Lisa Labas. This is WBEZ.
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1: It's Here and Now. Everyone has a 9/11 story. This is mine. I was supposed to be on the first plane that was hijacked into the World Trade Center, but I changed my ticket to go the day before. I flew from Boston to LA on to Hong Kong, where I lived at the time as the Asia correspondent for the Boston Globe. I was at baggage claim when terrorists flew that first plane into the Twin Towers, and the world changed forever. Hours later, the U.S. blamed Al-Qaeda, a terrorist group that most Americans had never heard of. It had secret camps in Afghanistan. The next morning, I flew to neighboring Pakistan to report on the hunt for Osama bin Laden. After the U.S. invaded Afghanistan and toppled the Taliban, I was in the first group of journalists who visited Al-Qaeda's abandoned training camp outside Kandahar. Looking back on those events 25 years later, I wanted to know if Al-Qaeda's threat to the U.S. had been neutralized or if they remain as dangerous as ever. Graham Wood wrote about this for The Atlantic. He's the author of The Way of the Strangers, Encounters with the Islamic State. Graham, welcome.
4: Thank you.
1: So to understand what happened to Al-Qaeda, you write that we have to go back to the immediate aftermath of 9/11. Osama bin Laden was surprised, apparently, that the U.S. invaded Afghanistan

0: release those documents. I went to another event with Beto O'Rourke, the former congressman and presidential candidate, who said, you know, in his experience visiting college campuses, the Epstein files issue is really cutting through with young people as a sign of corruption and the privilege and the abuses that they're getting away with. And O'Rourke was really also optimistic about Democrats' chances in the midterm elections. He said in Texas particularly, this is the first time there's been a Democrat on every ballot in down ballot races. Ken Paxton, he argued.
1: So, yeah, it sounds like there. I'm just going to have to stop you there for a moment, David, because we're going to go to a break. But after that, we'll continue this conversation. That's David Smith, Washington Bureau Chief for The Guardian. Steve Clemens is also with us, Editor-at-Large for the National Interest. And Jeff Mason, Washington Correspondent from Bloomberg News. We welcome your questions and comments by emailing 1A at WAMU.org. I'm Nyla Boodoo. This is 1A.
2: 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We have lots of remembrances going on today. So we're all doing that together. 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
2: 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It's a really beautiful day, 79 at O'Hare, 78 at Midway, 74 at the lakefront.
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1: It's a Friday News Roundup. I'm Nyla Boodoo. Our panel this week, David Smith, Washington Bureau Chief from The Guardian, joining us from Texas, Steve Clemens, Editor-at-Large for the National Interest, and Jeff Mason, Washington Correspondent for Bloomberg News, in studio with me here in Washington. Steve, we're less than 2 months away from the midterm election. While both parties have been scrambling to be heard this week, we were just talking about that. So much of how voting itself will work out this November is actually still in the courts, even though we're just 8 weeks away. And there were some competing rulings over a new congressional map for Missouri this week, including a significant ruling on Thursday about the ongoing saga about mail-in voting. Can you help us make sense of the state of play
6: here? There's a lot going on in Missouri. A lot going on. It's just total.
1: But across the board with mail-in voting.
6: I mean, there's mail-in voting, but I think, you know, in one way, there was a three-judge panel that kept Trump's executive order limiting mail-in voting blocked. So they're trying to, you know, basically do this, but you're going to have a kind of a patchwork situation where you have the Supreme Court kind of giving a little oxygen to the possibility that there's got to be a federal standard that one can check these ballots, which have already been printed, you hit the point. We're so close to the election and people are trying to figure out what are going to be the rules. And there's also a lot of anxiety out there among Americans on whether they can mail in vote, whether it will not be mail in. So the uncertainty is part of the picture. But even in Missouri, there's this other weird thing where we don't know the lines of the congressional districts that people are going to elect. Where is, you know, our Missouri District 1 or Missouri District 2? So all of this is coming together in kind

0: Contributor, we thank you so much. Susan Glasser, staff writer at The New Yorker, we thank you as well. Thank you both.
1: Thank you.
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4: 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Coming up on the program, we are visiting 9/11, the 9/11 site in New York City, Lower Manhattan. People gathering today to mark 25 years since the terror attacks. We will go visit in just about 15 minutes. Up at Wrigley Field, you've got the Cubs leading the Pirates 4-1. It is the bottom of the third with one out. White Sox are playing in St. Louis tonight against the Cardinals at 7:15. Yesterday, Pittsburgh beat the White Sox 2-0. 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We've been spending a lot of day reminiscing and reflecting on this 25th anniversary of 9/11. Ceremonies are being held all across Illinois and around the U.S. today. Of course, 3,000 people died in those attacks and many more in the years that followed. We've got stories throughout the afternoon and how 9/11 changed America today and throughout this weekend. Keep it here at WBEZ.
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0: I'm Robin Young. It's Here and Now. 25 years ago, we were preparing for only our second national broadcast from Boston when a plane hit the World Trade Center in New York, knocking out signals. As WNYC valiantly struggled to broadcast, we joined a chorus trying to tell the country what was happening.
6: It has been a horrific day of national tragedy. Here is what we know. Both World Trade Center towers in New York City were destroyed this morning after being struck by airplanes, one of them hijacked out of Boston.
7: Another plane has crashed into the Pentagon. It took a direct hit, and a 757 has crashed 80 miles southeast of Pittsburgh. All federal office buildings in
0: my
7: Washington.
0: My colleague Bruce Gellerman and I would find out later that there were actually two planes from Boston where we were based. They both crashed into the World Trade Towers in New York. Another plane left from Dulles in Virginia hit the Pentagon. A fourth from Newark, New Jersey, was forced down by passengers in a field in Pennsylvania. All that morning, we just pulled in the sound of voices trying to describe to us the impossible. We just thought we'd let you hear what it sounded like, and it can be tough.
8: And now both of those twin towers are smoking. They are on fire. Large holes visible in the side of the 110-story building, landmark Twin Towers.
9: We have learned also that the president is going to speak.
8: The FBI is now pursuing reports that one or both of those planes were hijacked.
10: Two airplanes have crashed into the World Trade Center in an apparent terrorist attack on our country.
11: I looked out my window, which is directly across from Pentagon and Pentagon Row apartments, and I saw the tail of a large airliner. It plowed right into the Pentagon.
12: I've never seen anything like it in my life. The tower just collapsed moments ago. I'm on the phone here at a gas station, and as I was on hold waiting to get on the line here, people started screaming, "Oh my God! Oh my God!"
8: It fell like a deck of cards. It fell straight down. It came from the top all the way down. It just simply pancaked.
0: That was at around 10 o'clock in the morning. I had just rolled a television past the guests in Studio 2 here at WBUR for the program The Connection. Michael Goldfarb was hosting. It was almost 10:30.
13: Could you talk a bit about the kinds of skills that terrorist groups actually have? As I watch, we do have a television in the studio. The second tower of the World Trade Center has just collapsed.
14: Oh, my God.
13: The skyline of Lower Manhattan is irrevocably altered. A plume of smoke. My guests and I I can only tell you,

0: The voice of Jim Gartenberg speaking from the doomed World Trade Center towers on 9/11. By the way, he was scheduled to move the next day to a Midtown office. He died in the tower collapse. We visited his widow, now Jill Gartenberg Pila. It's Here and Now.
1: Live from NPR News in Boston, I'm Josie Guarino. Flags are flying at half-staff across the country today as the nation marks the 25th anniversary of the September 11th terrorist attacks that left nearly 3,000 people dead and a nation shaken. Today, leaders and families gathered to honor them. President Trump attended a memorial ceremony at the Pentagon, and former Presidents Joe Biden, Barack Obama, Bill Clinton, and George W. Bush went to Ground Zero in New York, where victims' relatives read aloud the long list of names. A federal court today ruled that the Energy Department exceeded its authority when it forced a Michigan coal-fired power plant to stay open past its scheduled retirement date last year. Energy Secretary Chris Wright had said the 64-year-old plant was needed to ensure reliable electricity in the region and used emergency powers to keep it operating. Environmental groups in three states, Michigan, Illinois, and Minnesota, went to court to try to overturn those orders. New data shows imports of Chinese electric scooters surged nearly 60% in the first half of this year. North African countries like Morocco, Egypt, and Algeria are leading the charge, buying fully built vehicles straight from China to help clear up urban air pollution. This is Here and Now.
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1: 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Curiosity ignited in the classroom, confidence unleashed in the world. Well, thanks for joining us this afternoon as we remember the 9/11 attacks 25 years ago today. Five men accused of plotting those attacks have still that the case should just be settled.
2: Is this who we are, that we just continue to hold men without charge or trial indefinitely?

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1: 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Well, the 9/11 terrorist attacks changed the nation's approach to national security. NPR's Mary Louise Kelly speaks with four U.S. officials about the intelligence community's response and where we are now. And Yemen's Houthis are advancing on Saudi-backed forces to consolidate control along a Red Sea shipping strait. Bring you those stories and more just ahead on WBEZ.
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1: Well, traffic's going to be pretty bad all weekend. A lot of stuff going on, a lot of caravans expected, for example, for Mexican Independence Day celebrations. We're getting a head start now, especially on the outbound Edens. Avoid the spur. There's a crash near Lake Cook and traffic's getting through on the shoulder, it looks like, but it's taken about 48 minutes to get through that short stretch. That's a few miles of the spur. Elsewhere, inbound on the Edens, you're pretty jammed from Peterson into the junction, a 41-minute trip in from Lake Cook. On the inbound Kennedy, it's an hour 5 from the airport into downtown, 35 in from Montrose. Outbound, an accident blocking a right lane, 41-minute trip in from Lake Cook. On the inbound Kennedy, it's an hour 5 from the airport into downtown, 35 in from Montrose.

0: of my 33-year career. And one of the things I learned is that if you have intelligence, if you have the right military capability, and you have a president who's making the right policy choices, it is fairly easy to degrade a terrorist organization. If you're missing any of those things, it's not. And not only is it easy to degrade if you have those things, but if you don't have those things, it's very easy for them to bounce back. So prudence is absolutely required. I have no idea what the Trump administration is focused on this or not. I just have no insight information.
1: That was Michael Morell, President George W. Bush's CIA briefer on 9/11. You also heard Jane Harman, John McLaughlin, and Stephen Hadley. On 9/11, they were serving, respectively, as a California Democratic Congresswoman, as Deputy Director of the CIA, and as Deputy National Security Advisor in the Bush White House. They joined me live at NPR earlier this week for a special taping of Sources and Methods. 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
2: This is WBEZ. Many people remember where they were or what they were doing 25 years ago today, but there's a generation of people who only know life after 9/11. WBEZ's Summer Van Benton spoke with some of Chicago's youth, those born after 2001, about what they understand about the attack. Here's what they shared.
3: My name is Juliet Palopoli. I'm 16 years old. My mom was a fourth grade teacher, and she had the news on all day. She watched with her students, and she shared with me how it wasn't a normal day, you know. Every single person was watching, and it was just, like, silent. And she was also really worried about my dad and, like, being in the city. And still today, she's worried, like, he's a first responder and, like, being called on the job, like, now. Because of 9/11, like, the Department of Homeland Security, like, formed, and it became more important. And, like, because they wanted our country to be safe, they, like, made it stricter. We never lived, like, pre-9/11, so we only know post-9/11. So those, like, changes with, like, security and privacy and stuff, that's all we've ever known.
4: My name is Dean Sayed. I'm 22 years old. The first thing that comes to mind when I hear 9/11 is the sheer tragedy of the event itself, the amount of lives lost, the amount of first responders that were tragically injured or lost in the attack itself. But the second thing that comes to mind is all of the whiplash that was faced both here and abroad from that day. Maybe a decade ago when I was a bit younger, I remember my older sister when she was maybe, I don't know, around 16 or somewhere in that range, began wearing the hijab of her own choosing. And the first family trip after that, my mom kind of briefed her and said, hey, they might look at you a little closer, pull you aside for inspection. Don't worry, you haven't done anything wrong. It's on them. And just act naturally. You have nothing to hide. You'll get through it. It's fine. Indirectly, what that told me is that my mom must have went through that same sort of thing. I'm kind of all 9/11'd out to an extent. Just from the community and hearing about it my entire life.
5: My name is Wheaton Hardwick. I am 24 years old. It's hard to have that emotional connection because if you didn't live through that event or have anybody that was personally affected by it, you can definitely have a lot of empathy for it. We barely touched base on it in school. It's just, again, another historical event that happened. There was no emotional impact in that class. This is just kind of the facts that this happened, and that's all we learned. So growing up, I really didn't have any connection to it since I was born after 9/11. One of my roommates in college was Muslim, also something I never really thought about before from her perspective or from someone else's perspective that was Muslim. These kind of conversations feel a bit taboo, and that's also, I feel like, can be a disconnect with newer generations, is some of them feel like they can't openly voice their opinion because they're afraid what other people are going to say, and not be able to have that honest conversation is hard when it comes to 9/11.

0: 78 degrees at O'Hare. We've got 73 at the lake. This is 91.5 WBEZ. You're listening to Chicago's NPR news station. Happy to have you along today. My name is Alex Degman. I'm filling in for Mel Ballara. And we're talking today a lot about 9/11. And we should be. It's the 25th anniversary of the attacks. And for a lot of people in my generation specifically, I'm an elder millennial, this was our I remember exactly where I was moment. There's been a lot of things that have happened since then, but none that quite seared into my memory quite like 9/11. So coming up, we're going to revisit Sears Tower as it was 25 years ago on this day when a lot of us were worried, was Chicago next? Stay with us.
1: 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Set in a 1930s Chicago press room, this comedy follows a reporter pulled into one last major story, playing September 9th through October 18th. Northlight.org.
0: It's going to be a pretty heavy traffic weekend. Lots of stuff going on. We're already starting inbound Kennedy in hour 10 from O'Hare to the Byrne Interchange. Actually, make that an hour 20 from O'Hare to the Byrne Interchange. An accident reported at Kimball. It's about 40 minutes to get in from Montrose. On the outbound side, it's a 55-minute trip to the airport, half hour out to Montrose. Inbound Edens, you're solid at Peterson, about 40 minutes to get in from Lake Cook. An hour 20 on the inbound Eisenhower from the Jane Addams Tollway into the old post office. 54 minutes in from Wolf outbound, 40 minutes to Wolf, 55 minutes to the Jane Addams and DuSable Lakeshore Drive southbound. You're solid from Fullerton down to Roosevelt's.
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0: It's to Wolf, 55 minutes to the Jane Addams and DuSable Lakeshore Drive southbound. You're solid from Fullerton down to Roosevelt's.
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0: continued beyond New York to the Pentagon, and another hijacked plane crashed in Pennsylvania, apprehension grew in Chicago that we could be next. Former WBEZ reporter David Shaper was outside Sears Tower that day, and he spoke with some who worked in the building to get a sense of what they were feeling as Chicago nervously watched. Here's what they said.
1: I was just driving in the city today, and about 8:10, I heard that there was an explosion in the World Trade Center, and then soon following, Bush came on and said that it was perceived to be hijackers, and they went into the other tower of the World Trade Center, and then I'd say within 10 minutes, then they said that the Pentagon had been hit also. So then once I heard the Pentagon was hit, I got a little nervous. Traffic was a little different today. People were unrolling their windows and talking to each other, and everybody was just, you know, in shock. I think that they were saying that this is the biggest attack ever, in, you know, obviously in the U.S., but even in the world at this point. So it's really disappointing, kind of scary.
2: Just really chaotic. Everyone's just standing around talking about what happened, and we talked to our managers, and they were just saying that the building was not officially closed first thing in the morning, but that we were free to leave, and it was the best thing because everyone's standing around worried. It's very depressing, very sad. I mean, this morning I was in shock when I heard on the radio, and then when I came in the office and everyone's standing around, it's very depressing.
3: Certainly wasn't business as usual. A lot of people looking at the TV, trying to get some information, see what the heck's going on. It seemed like one shocking thing after another kept happening. Initially, you know, I think the idea was we were going to try and continue to work, but as things progressed, everyone really just started to evacuate the building. I don't know what the heck to feel. I'm just in complete shock right now. This is, I guess, our generation's Pearl Harbor. I don't know. I was just in amazement the whole day. I'm still in amazement.

0: You just heard from Robin Gerber, Nancy Soto, and Jeff Van Wagner speaking outside Sears Tower on September 11th, 2001. Whether you remember 9/11 clearly or you're sharing stories of the attacks with someone who doesn't, well, we're hearing from everybody today. Keep listening to 91.5 WBEZ as we look back and look ahead. I think about where I was every single year on this day, and I was talking to our producer, Noah Jennings, today, and he's pretty young. He doesn't remember 9/11, and it occurred to me that I was producing my very first newscast in an intro to broadcasting class at Glenbrook North High School. The Bears were playing the Jacksonville Jaguars that weekend, I found, as I researched. They didn't end up playing that weekend, but yeah, just like everybody's been saying, it's really hard to know exactly how you feel as it's happening, but we've had 25 years and a lot has happened since then. We're going to continue looking back throughout the day here on WBEZ.
1: 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I'm Scott Detrow.
2: And I'm Sasha Pfeiffer. One of the U.S. cities concerned about President Trump's trade war with Canada is Wichita, Kansas. Wichita is the U.S. headquarters for the Canadian aircraft company Bombardier. And this week, Trump threatened to ban the sale of Bombardier jets in the United States. The company employs about 3,500 people across the U.S. 1,500 of those jobs are in Wichita. That makes Bombardier a big employer by local standards. Those are jobs the city doesn't want to lose. So we have called Wichita Mayor Lily Wu. She is a libertarian. Mayor Wu, thank you for making time for us.
3: Thank you very much, Sasha, and thank you to your listeners.
2: Beneath Trump's argument, his claim is that Canada and many of its companies are taking advantage of the U.S. market, and as a result, U.S. companies are losing out. What do you think when you hear that argument?
3: Well, first and foremost, as the air capital of the world, we're always advocating for the jobs that we have in our community, but also want to continue expanding our aerospace manufacturing workforce. So we have a lot of employees that

0: 78 degrees, mostly sunny. It's 529. 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This is 91.5 WBEZ. I'm Alex Degman, filling in for Melba Lara. Thanks for being here today as we continue to commemorate the 9/11 attacks that happened 25 years ago today. Five men accused of plotting those attacks still haven't been taken to trial. And some lawyers think that the case should just be settled at this point.
1: Is this who we are? That we just continue to hold men without charge or trial indefinitely? What are we doing to address that piece of it?
0: We'll talk about the many twists and turns in this 9/11 case. That story coming up in about 5 minutes.
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0: 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In Mount Eden's, pretty solid from Peterson into the junction, a 45-minute trip in from Lake Cook. Inbound Kennedy is about an hour 25 to get from O'Hare to the Burn Interchange. An accident still reported inbound at Kimball. 45 minutes in from Montrose is your time there. Outbound on the Kennedy, it's about a 56-minute trip out to the airport, about 35 minutes out to Montrose. Inbound Eisenhower, also an hour 25 from the Jane Addams Tollway into the old post office, about 50 minutes to get in from Wolf. Our weather for tonight, looking at mainly clear skies. We'll see lows in the upper 60s.
3: Live from NPR News in Culver City, California, I'm Duane Brown. It was 25 years ago today that passengers and crew aboard United Flight 93 prevented a terrorist attack on Washington, D.C. Everyone on board died when the plane instead crashed into an empty field in Shanksville, Pennsylvania. Sidney Roach of member station WPSU reports on today's remembrance ceremony.
4: Family members read the names of those who died aboard Flight 93 on September 11th, 2001.
5: Patricia Cushing, my mother.
4: 40 passengers and crew members were on board when Al-Qaeda terrorists took control. The passengers and crew learned of the attacks on the World Trade Center and the Pentagon and fought back against the hijackers.
6: Andrew Sonny Garcia.
4: The plane was headed for Washington, D.C., but instead crashed in a field in Shanksville, Pennsylvania. Everyone on board died.
7: Katuzi, Grand Colas, and our unborn child.
4: There are more events planned throughout the day and the weekend near the crash site. For NPR News, I'm Sidney Roach in Shanksville, Pennsylvania.
3: The rise in diesel fuel prices has been rapid since the war with Iran started nearly 7 months ago. Diesel prices topping a record $6 a gallon this week and closer to $8 here in California. Diesel is the fuel truckers use to transport goods across the country, but the war and new tariffs from the Trump administration has pushed inflation way past the Fed's 2% target. Here's NPR's Scott Horsley.
8: Right now, investors think there's a good chance the Fed will raise interest rates next week. That probability increased after the inflation report came out this morning. But it's still not a slam dunk. You know, there are members of the Fed's rate-setting committee who want to raise rates. There are others who want to stand pat. And both could point to evidence to support their positions in this inflation report.
3: That's Scott Horsley. You're listening to NPR News. New numbers show that Americans' attitudes towards schooling is at an all-time low. The results of the Gallup poll come after tracking the metric for more than two decades. NPR's Sequoia Carrillo has more.
9: Only 32% of Americans say they're satisfied with the quality of K through 12 education in the United States. The poll, conducted by Gallup, has measured the public's attitude towards schooling, both public and private, for the last 27 years. Satisfaction rates are down 11% in the past 2 years. At the same time, dissatisfaction is at a record high of 67%. Schools have been trying to figure out how to rebound from learning loss following the COVID-19 shutdown. Most recent attempts have come in the form of cell phone bans or restricting technology in the classroom. Sequoia Carrillo, NPR News.
3: Well, officials in Nashville, Tennessee are united over renaming the city's airport after the late Dolly Parton. This comes after a partisan political fight over who controls the Metropolitan Nashville Airport. Today, the state-controlled airport authority unanimously approved the renaming process, which could take more than a year to determine how the Parton estate can split the profits from merchandise sales and any other proceeds. Stocks finished higher on Wall Street, recovering some of their losses for the week. 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
0: 80 degrees at 534. I'm Alex Degman with WBEZ Headlines. The Archdiocese of Chicago has settled with nine people who accused eight Chicago-area priests of sexually abusing them decades ago. The settlements total $5.4 million. Attorneys representing victims say the agreements were all reached in the last 2 weeks. The allegations date from the early 1970s to the late 1990s. The victims' ages ranged from 6 to 14. In a statement, the Archdiocese is encouraging victims to come forward and says it will treat them with dignity and compassion. Carjacking rates in Chicago are at the lowest they've been in 10 years. That's according to a recently released annual report from the Illinois Secretary of State's office. Chicago last year saw 481 reported vehicle hijackings. That number was close to 1,000 the previous year. Carjackings statewide have also been decreasing. Sports: Cubs over the Pirates 12-2 today. The White Sox are in St. Louis this weekend. Tonight's game starts at 7:15. This is WBEZ.
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11: It's All Things Considered from NPR News. I'm Scott Detrow. Today is, of course, the 25th anniversary of the September 11th terror attacks. And the story that began that day in many ways still hasn't ended. My co-host this week, Sasha Pfeiffer, is an NPR correspondent who has been covering one aspect of that story for a very long time, and that is the creation of a U.S. military court in Guantanamo Bay, Cuba, for suspected terrorists. Sasha and I wanted to talk about the status of the 9/11 case, which, Sasha, as you know very well since you've been covering it for so long, still has not gone to trial.
12: No, it has not. After all this time, that case is still pending.
11: And five men charged with plotting the attacks, they have been locked up in Guantanamo for 2 decades.
12: Correct. All of them are being held in a prison camp within the U.S. Naval Base in Guantanamo. And the five include the alleged mastermind, Khalid Sheikh Mohammed. They're accused of funding the attacks, training some of the hijackers, helping with travel arrangements, and so on.
11: And one fact that I think is lost is that on paper, at least, the case is still proceeding to trial even after these 25 years.
12: That is officially what is happening. For years and years and years, teams of lawyers and translators and investigators and many other types of court-related personnel have been going back and forth to Cuba for hearings. They fly on charter flights at great taxpayer expense. The court record at this point, Scott, is hundreds of thousands of pages long, and numerous judges have come and gone over the years.
11: Which gets to the most basic question in all of this. Why has there been no trial?
12: Two main reasons, basically. I am going to play you some tape from a lawyer who's done a lot of work for Guantanamo prisoners. His name is Michel Paradis, and he explains the lengthy delay this way.
13: I think the most obvious reason is that they're trying to try them in Guantanamo, in military commissions that were designed to achieve speedy justice with very limited rules. And what they have given us instead is interminable delay, endless pretrial litigation.
12: The military commissions he refers to, the military court, was basically invented from scratch after the 9/11 attacks. This case could have been tried in U.S. federal court, and many people think if it had, it would be long over by now. Our federal courts have successfully prosecuted countless terrorism suspects who are now in U.S. prisons, but our government put the military court in Cuba because they said they wanted it to be beyond the reach of U.S. law.
11: Though ultimately, the Supreme Court did say the U.S. Constitution does apply to Guantanamo.
12: Correct. And that has resulted in all sorts of fights over what evidence can be admitted, what's classified. And that gets to the other main reason this case is so hard to try, which is torture.
11: Right. Because before these men were sent to Guantanamo, they were subjected to really brutal treatment in secret CIA prisons based overseas.
12: The black sites, they were called. They were in countries like Afghanistan, Romania, Thailand, Morocco.
11: And this was the infamous waterboarding, right? In addition to that, they were prevented from sleeping for days. They were put in these cramped coffin-like boxes. And they were physically slammed against walls, right?
12: Yes, mock burials, aggressive cavity searches. In fact, one of the defendants has been declared mentally incompetent to stand trial, and his lawyers say that's due to him having been tortured. the U.S. was trying to punish them, and it was also trying to get information out of them. There is still a debate, as you know, about how effective that torture was at getting any valuable intelligence. But once you torture someone, you make it very difficult to successfully prosecute them. I want to play a piece of audio from a live taping this week of NPR's National Security Podcast Sources and Methods, hosted, of course, by our colleague Mary Louise Kelly. I attended that taping, and a panel of national security experts reminded the crowd how terrified the United States was right after the September 11th attacks. We thought more attacks were coming, maybe nuclear attacks. So as one of the panelists put it, the gloves did come off. Here's a different panelist, Stephen Hadley. He's a former advisor to President George W. Bush.
14: We knew at the time that we were going to authorize and do things and establish programs that when the crisis of the moment and the concern of the moment had died down, the American people may be uncomfortable with them. We knew that was a possibility, but we thought these were measures we had to do to get on top of the threat to prevent the country from being attacked again. And I think that was the right trade-off.
12: And that trade-off, right or wrong, has had consequences. As an example, if a confession is coerced, it cannot be used as evidence. And so far in the 9/11 case, two confessions have been thrown out by a judge because they were given under duress, and that weakens the prosecution's case. This next tape is from a Guantanamo defense attorney named Alka Pradhan.
15: You can either take people and torture them, and hopefully you don't do that because it's illegal, or you can have a fair trial for them. You can't do both.
11: Given all of this, what are the prosecutor's current plans for moving forward without those confessions?
12: The government says it has other evidence, like telephone intercepts. But 2 years ago, prosecutors said settling the 9/11 case was a better option than continuing to try to proceed to trial. Those prosecutors actually agreed to plea deals with the defendants that would let them avoid the death penalty in exchange for pleading guilty to murdering nearly 3,000 people.
11: And then this was such a shocking twist. Those plea deals were retracted.
12: Yes, they were. The defense secretary at the time, Lloyd Austin, rescinded them.
11: I remember that because I was interviewing a family member of somebody who died in 9/11 about that moment. And he talked about how, from his perspective, the case looked like it was finally going to be resolved. There was suddenly going to be some legal closure. And then suddenly it was back to what he called the land of uncertainty.
12: And so many 9/11 family members feel that way. They are worn out by how long this has dragged on and by whiplash decisions like the plea deals being reversed. And by the way, the plea deal situation has been appealed to the Supreme Court, although the court hasn't decided yet whether to hear the case. Mm-hmm. One family member I've interviewed a lot is Colleen Kelly. She lost her brother in the World Trade Center collapse. And this is what Colleen recently told me.
16: You know, I'm tired of the peaks and valleys, so I just kind of roll along with it and see how it plays out. And there's so much that is in appeals right now, but these appeal decisions generally take years, not months. So we're stuck yet again.
12: And many attorneys I've interviewed believe settling this case is the only realistic way to end it, especially after Khalid Sheikh Mohammed's confession was tossed out just last month. Here is a former government attorney named Ian Moss, who's worked on Guantanamo issues for years.
1: That should tell us something, right? That the best evidence that the government believes it has is no longer available, a plea agreement is the way out of that.
11: Sasha, when people think Guantanamo Bay, I think they think of these specific defendants. They're not the only ones there, though, right? Remind us, who else is there?
12: Right. At its height, Guantanamo had almost 800 prisoners. Now it's down to 15 men. Of those, seven are facing charges, including the September 11th defendants. Two have been convicted. The other six are known as forever prisoners. They've been held there for years without any charges filed against them. Half of the forever prisoners are cleared for release and still aren't being let go. And that lawyer we just heard from, Ian Moss, finds that outrageous.
1: Is this who we are, that we just continue to hold six men without charge or trial indefinitely? Like, what are we doing to address that piece of it?
12: He told me nothing seems to be happening within the government to address that because the Trump administration doesn't seem interested in letting those men go. Now, previous administrations did negotiate with other countries to take prisoners at Gitmo cleared for release, but there is no sign that those negotiations are happening now, so the men are stuck there.
11: Is there, on paper at least, a trial date for this 9/11 case?
12: Yes, there was a date set by a Guantanamo judge just last month. It's June 2028, but that could easily get delayed again, especially with so many legal issues still pending. But if it does happen, I hope to be there covering it.
11: That is NPR's Sasha Pfeiffer, my co-host this week, and also an NPR correspondent covering Guantanamo. Sasha, thank you so much.
12: You're welcome. This is NPR News.
11: Rosh Hashanah, the Jewish New Year, begins at sunset tonight. Across the world, Jews will spend 2 days in prayer, reflection, and celebration. And for many, a highlight will be hearing the shofar, an animal's horn blown like a trumpet. Dina Prichep explains how this primal instrument became a spiritual soundtrack.
17: The shofar sounds at several points during the Rosh Hashanah service, on one or both days. It can be big or small, blown by one person or anyone who brings their own. But the sound it creates is unmistakable.
18: It's absolutely a feeling of awe, and it never goes away. It never gets old.
17: Rabbi Elisha Joe Rabins has a glossy, dark brown shofar, about 2.5 feet long.
18: When we say horn, we think of like a trumpet or maybe a trombone, but really the original horns are the horns of animals.
17: And the shofar still is. The small curved horn of a ram, or the dramatic spiral of an African antelope. To blow it, you purse your lips, take a deep breath, and...
19: It makes noise, right? It calls people to attention.
17: Daniel Pikus teaches biblical studies at Western Washington University. He says the shofar is mentioned when the Torah is revealed on Mount Sinai, when the walls of Jericho come tumbling down.
19: So it sort of marks moments of gathering and also like intense experience and emotion.
17: Including Rosh Hashanah.
19: In the Hebrew Bible, Rosh Hashanah is the day of trumpeting and the day of remembrance. The association of the shofar with Rosh Hashanah is right there in the biblical text.
17: In later writings, you get the details, how the shofar should be prepared, and exactly how and when to blow it on Rosh Hashanah, and also what it means. Rabbi Michael Rosenberg teaches at the Hadar Institute, a center for Jewish learning based in New York City. He points to several sources that compare the sound of the shofar to the cry of a mother in pain.
20: When you hear those broken shofar blasts in particular, ba-da-ba-ba-ba-ba-ba-ba-ba-ba, you can really imagine someone sort of like so caught up that they can't get the full sound out, even though they're gasping with their cries.
17: Maimonides, a medieval Jewish rabbi and scholar, describes the blast of the shofar as a sort of spiritual wake-up call to become your best self.
20: We've been caught up, we've fallen asleep in the hevle hazman, in the vanities of the time, and the shofar wakes us out of our slumber.
17: There are also Hasidic theories that the blowing of the shofar reenacts the breathing of life into the world. But Rosenberg says one of the most powerful things about the shofar is that it doesn't say anything at all.
20: It transcends my words, it transcends my rational thought, and it really is just a feeling that I can hope to hold on to.
18: It really brings you into the moment, and you also feel connected to your ancestors who have been hearing this sound and making this sound for thousands of years.
17: Rabbi Elisha Joe Rabins says the shofar can call across time to speak to those wordless places inside of us so that we can wake up and feel pain and joy and pay attention in this moment and in the year to come. For NPR News, I'm Dina Prichep.

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1: 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This is 91.5 WBEZ. Good evening. Thanks for being here tonight. I'm Alex Degman, filling in for Melba Lara this week, taking some time off. 78 degrees at O'Hare, 73 at the lake. We're heading toward lows tonight in the upper 60s. Humid tomorrow, highs in the mid-80s. Well, today we're remembering the 25th anniversary of the 9/11 terrorist attacks. They changed the nation's approach to national security, among many other things. Coming up next, NPR's Mary Louise Kelly is going to speak with four U.S. officials about the intelligence community's response and where we are now. Plus, what does a generation born after 9/11 understand about these tragic attacks? WBEZ's Summer Van Benton speaks with some younger Chicagoans coming up in about 5 minutes on WBEZ.
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1: Taking a look at traffic this evening on the inbound Kennedy, you've got an hour 20 trip from O'Hare into the Byrne Interchange. It's about 45 minutes in from Montrose. Outbound, an accident just reported at California. It's a 50-minute trip out to O'Hare from the Byrne Interchange. It'll take you about 27 minutes to get to Montrose. And looks like the express lanes are actually adding time to that trip. Inbound on the Eisenhower, it's an hour from the tollway to the old post office, 45 minutes in from Wolf. Outbound, an accident reported at 25th Avenue blocking the left lane. It's 50 minutes to Wolf, an hour 10, not to the Jane Addams Tollway. DeSable Lakeshore Drive southbound is solid from Belmont to Wacker and then slow in pockets from Monroe to Roosevelt and 53rd to Marquette. Northbound, you're jammed from Soldier Field to Chicago and again at Bryn Mawr. Partly cloudy tonight, lows in the upper 60s, mid-80s tomorrow. 78 degrees now.
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0: WBEZ. A lot of people remember where they were or what they were doing 25 years ago today, but there's a generation of people who only know life after 9/11. WBEZ's Summer Van Benton spoke with some of Chicago's youth, those born after 2001, about what they understand about the attack. Here's what they shared.
1: My name is Juliet Palopoli. I'm 16 years old. My mom was a fourth grade teacher, and she had the news on all day. She watched with her students, and she shared with me how it wasn't a normal day, you know. Every single person was watching, and it was just, like, silent. And she was also really worried about my dad and, like, being in the city. And still today, she's worried, like, he is a first responder and, like, being called on the job, like, now. Because of 9/11, like, the Department of Homeland Security, like, formed and it became more important. And, like, because they wanted our country to be safe, they, like, made it stricter. We never lived, like, pre-9/11, so we only know post-9/11. So those, like, changes with, like, security and privacy and stuff, that's all we've ever known.
2: My name is Dean Sayed. I'm 22 years old. The first thing that comes to mind when I hear 9/11 is the sheer tragedy of the event itself, the amount of lives lost, the amount of first responders that were tragically injured or lost in the attack itself. But the second thing that comes to mind is all of the whiplash that was faced both here and abroad from that day. Maybe a decade ago when I was a bit younger, I remember my older sister when she was maybe, I don't know, around 16 or somewhere in that range, began wearing the hijab of her own choosing. And the first family trip after that, my mom kind of briefed her and said, hey, they might look at you a little closer, pull you aside for inspection. Don't worry, you haven't done anything wrong. It's on them. And just act naturally. You have nothing to hide. You'll get through it. It's fine. Indirectly, what that told me is that my mom must have went through that same sort of thing. I'm kind of all 9/11 out to an extent, just from the community and hearing about it my entire life.
3: My name is Wheaton Hardwick. I'm 24 years old. It's hard to have that emotional connection because if you didn't live through that event or have anybody that was personally affected by it, you can definitely have a lot of empathy for it. We barely touched base on it in school. It's just, again, another historical event that happened. There was no emotional impact in that class. This is just kind of the facts that this happened, and that's all we learned. So growing up, I really didn't have any connection to it since I was born after 9/11. One of my roommates in college was Muslim, also something I never really thought about before from her perspective or from someone else's perspective that was Muslim. These kind of conversations feel a bit taboo, and that's also, I feel like, can be a disconnect with newer generations, is some of them feel like they can't openly voice their opinion because they're afraid what other people are going to say, and not being able to have that honest conversation is hard when it comes to 9/11.
0: It's WBEZ's Summer Van Benton speaking with younger people in Chicago, those born before 9/11, about what they know about everything that happened 25 years ago today and how the country reacted and where we are now. Thanks for being here today, and thanks for helping commemorate with us on 91.5 WBEZ. Plenty to get to still this Friday evening. Pennsylvania recorded 2 measles deaths this year, but the CDC chose not to recognize them as such. Some experts are calling political interference.
4: What we have been seeing is a breakdown in the coordination and trust between states and the federal government. And that, to me, is of significant concern.
0: We'll talk about why the credibility of the CDC is so important coming up in about 10 minutes on WBEZ.
5: 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The program celebrates Robert Rauschenberg's centennial. 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
0: Quick look at traffic. About an hour 15 to get from O'Hare to the Burn Interchange on the inbound Kennedy. It's only about 30 minutes to get in from Montrose at this hour. Outbound on the Kennedy, you've got an accident reported at California. It's about 55 minutes to get out to O'Hare from the Burn Interchange. It's about 30 minutes to get to Montrose. Partly cloudy tonight. Lows in the upper 60s, mid-80s tomorrow.
6: Live from NPR News in Culver City, California, I'm Dwayne Brown. In New York City, 25 years after the September 11th attacks, more than 9,000 people have died from the toxic air caused by the destruction of the World Trade Center. Caroline Maloney, who represented parts of Manhattan and Queens in Congress for decades, helped draft legislation that led to the creation of a health program to support people who were sickened.
7: People are coming forward with cancers and with diseases that worked at the pile, was there that night as I was, and now is suffering with what we call the World Trade Center cough. And I also have the World Trade Center cough.
6: The 9/11 attacks on New York City, Shanksville, Pennsylvania, and Washington, D.C. killed 2,977 people. That number does not include the 19 hijackers. The ongoing fighting between Russia and neighboring Ukraine continues to intensify as Russian drones and missiles strike Ukraine's capital. NPR's Charles Maines has the latest.
8: For months, Ukraine has shown a capacity to strike deep in the Russian interior, part of a strategy designed to make Russians experience a war that has raged some 4.5 years. Yet Ukraine's attack on two gas facilities in Siberia's Yamal-Nenets region, some 1,800 miles from the front line, is believed to be the deepest strike to date. Ukrainian drones also targeted another oil facility and logistics warehouse in the city of Saratov and carried out strikes in the Volgograd and Tula regions. Those attacks came just a day after Ukrainian drones set fire to the lone Caspian seaport in the Republic of Dagestan and attacked the main beach promenade in Russia's resort city of Sochi, injuring more than 24 people. Charles Maines, NPR News, Moscow.
6: Stocks finished higher on Wall Street, recovering some of their losses for the week. This is NPR. Data center anxiety has made its way into the housing market. NPR's Marissa J. Lang reports how the giant tech hub next door is affecting home values.
9: More than ever, large data centers are being built around neighborhoods, prompting real estate agents to ask, what should we tell clients? A new study from the National Association of Realtors, which analyzed nearly 1,500 data centers, found there really isn't a one-size-fits-all answer. Here's lead researcher Nadia Evangelou.
10: This may be a national conversation, but the actual real estate impact is very concentrated in a relatively small number of local markets.
9: In some regions, data centers seem to correlate with economic growth. In others, researchers saw rising energy costs and land use concerns. The group said it will continue to track markets as the data center footprint expands. Marissa J. Lang, NPR News.
6: Consumer prices rose 3.4% last month as renewed fighting with Iran caused energy and gas prices to spike, underscoring the affordability challenges consumers are facing ahead of the midterm election in about 50-plus days. The Labor Department says prices between July and August jumped sharply, with the cost at the gas pump accounting for more than a third. Investors now betting the Fed will raise interest rates when it meets next week. 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
0: 78 degrees at 6:34. Good evening. I'm Alex Degman with the WBEZ headlines. A federal judge will not block Illinois' new medical aid in dying law, which is set to go into effect tomorrow. The law clears the way for terminally ill adults to legally seek life-ending medication from physicians. To get the drug, patients would need to be mentally capable, give consent multiple times, and have 6 months to live or less. The judge's decision comes after disability advocates filed federal lawsuits over discrimination and lack of safeguards. Chicago's Office of Emergency Management and Communications is warning of snarled traffic because of several events this weekend. OEMC warns the number of people could require shutting down streets in the loop to cars. You can check Chicago's social media accounts and websites for closure information and the event's social media accounts for any updates. Events around the city include, but are not limited to, the Mexican Independence Day Parade, El Grito, the Chicago Football Classic, Printers Row Lit Fest, and Oktoberfest in Lincoln Square. Partly cloudy tonight, lows in the upper 60s.
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12: This is All Things Considered from NPR News. I'm Sasha Pfeiffer.
13: And I'm Scott Detrow. For decades, the automotive supply chain between the U.S. and Canada has been tightly connected. But the trade war between the two countries could unravel that, and that is creating headaches for makers of auto parts who rely on the easy flow of goods across the border. Here is NPR's cars and energy reporter, Willa Rubin.
14: Peer beneath the hood of any car, and you can get a hint of just how complex these are as machines with thousands of parts. Think bolts, steering rods, wires. Just ask Dan Hirsch. He is one of the heads of the consulting group Alex Partners Automotive and Industrials Group. And while we were talking, he pulled out a car headlight.
15: I'm counting one housing for the lens, a metal body that has the reflector in it, the bulb, a little electronic connector, and then the driver.
14: He counted 13 parts in his hand, and he says if he took those apart, he'd find another 100 parts.
15: Like, so how many parts are in a car? I can't even tell you how many parts are in my hand right now, you know?
14: These little parts aren't made by the big car makers with names that you'd recognize. They're made by other businesses that sell those parts to those big car makers. And parts move across the border all the time as they're getting machined into components that will eventually add up to a car. But new tariffs make that movement more expensive for those companies. Here's how Jim Jarrell, the president and CEO of the Canadian manufacturing company Linamar, thinks about it.
16: Putting tariffs into the process is like putting like a bunch of toll booths every few miles on the same highway, right? Because you're basically creating this sort of stop and adding, you know, a cost to it.
14: For a long time, automakers in the US and Canada have been counting on that not exactly free, but accessible highway. In 1965, the U.S. and Canada agreed to lift tariffs on many auto parts when they crossed the border, so long as a certain portion of their content was made in North America. In 1994, NAFTA broadened that trade, included Mexico. Today, the auto part supply chain is spread between the three countries. Jim Jarrell again.
16: I've often described it like an omelet. You have all these ingredients that are coming into this omelet from Canada, Mexico, the U.S.
14: But the latest trade deal between the three expired on July 1st. Trade talks fell apart. And in August, the U.S. announced new tariffs on Canada. The White House put out a statement saying, quote, Canada has been ripping off the United States for decades. On September 8th, Canada retaliated with their own tariffs, including on American steel and aluminum. All of this puts auto parts companies in a tough spot. They've already been grappling with pandemic-related supply chain challenges and the bumpy transition to making electric vehicles, plus the Trump administration's other tariffs on Canadian steel and aluminum. Here's Dan Hirsch again.
15: It's one more thing on top of the one more thing that was on top of the one more thing that was on top of the one more thing.
14: Like a lot of industries, it takes time for the auto world to adapt, to build new plants, to move workers, to test new facilities, and as Jim Jarrell says, to make sure everything is working as it should.
16: And the more uncertainty there is, obviously, the harder it becomes to invest and grow in a confident way.
14: All of this leaves auto part makers in wait-and-see mode. Maybe the U.S. and Canada will reach a trade deal. Maybe these tariffs will be lifted. Or maybe more will come. President Trump wrote on Truth Social that if there is no deal by January 1st, then tariffs on cars and auto parts coming from Canada will rise to 50%. Willa Rubin, NPR News.
12: The worst measles resurgence in the United States in decades keeps growing. Flu, COVID-19, and RSV also keep coming back, and vaccination rates keep falling. Against this backdrop, many public health experts are increasingly worried about the reliability of the Centers for Disease Control and Prevention, the CDC. NPR health correspondent Rob Stein reports.
17: The latest worries about the CDC center on two deaths that Pennsylvania officials blamed on measles. Usually when a state reports a measles death, the CDC posts it on the agency's website to alert the public, doctors, and health officials around the country. But that's not what happened when Pennsylvania recently announced the first measles death this year. Instead, Health Secretary Robert F. Kennedy Jr. publicly questioned the state's determination that measles caused the deaths, so the CDC pulled them off the agency's official tally.
18: Red flag, red alert. This is not normal.
17: Dr. Dimitri Daskalakis resigned last year as the CDC's director of the National Center for Immunization and Respiratory Diseases to protest what he called political interference by Kennedy at the agency.
18: When they raised doubt on the adjudication that a state may have made around a death, that is highly problematic. This is dangerous.
17: Dangerous for several reasons, he says. First of all, what does this mean for the relationship between state and federal health officials who must work closely to protect the public? Dr. Anne Zink says that has already strained under the Trump administration. Zink's a senior fellow at the Yale School of Public Health who served as Alaska's chief medical officer and president of the Association for State and Territorial Health Officers.
4: What we have been seeing that got amplified even more with these measles cases is a breakdown in the coordination and trust between states and the federal government. And that, to me, is of significant concern. These partnerships are critical and essential to making us healthy and well.
17: Zink and others also worry about trusting federal health data about measles and other threats like flu, COVID-19, and RSV. Could CDC suppress information about those too to, say, try to minimize the impact of falling immunization rates? Kennedy has long questioned vaccines. Dr. Deborah Howery resigned as the CDC's chief medical officer along with Daskalakis for the same reason.
19: I'm worried going into fall and winter with flu and COVID, what will happen. It's really important to have up-to-date data so you know what the trends are. You know where there's hot spots. Is it going up? Is it going down? Are people vaccinated? How severe it is? If you don't have that national picture, we aren't able to respond effectively as a nation to these outbreaks.
17: And finally, many worry about what this says about the independence of the new CDC director, Dr. Erica Schwartz. Schwartz just took over after a tumultuous year that has left the CDC demoralized and diminished. Many hoped Schwartz, a well-respected physician and attorney with solid public health experience, would restore CDC's morale and credibility by pushing back against political pressure. Dr. Daskalakis, the former CDC official, says this first test for Schwartz doesn't bode well.
18: We are seeing a pretty compromised CDC and a director who is at best facilitating non-scientific behavior and at worst colluding with non-scientific behavior.
17: Daskalakis and others hope Schwartz would insulate the CDC from Kennedy and promote vaccines, say by encouraging parents to vaccinate their kindergartners against measles and publicly getting a flu shot. But so far, she's been silent. Neither the CDC nor the Department of Health and Human Services responded to NPR's repeated requests for comment. Rob Stein, NPR News.

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3: 72 degrees at 6:49. 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
4: 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More at unbound.org.
3: Inbound Eden's still a little slow as you approach the junction. It's about a 20-minute trip in from Lake Cook. Outbound Kennedy, an accident to California, slowing things down still. It's a 30-minute trip from the interchange out to Montrose. About an hour to get out to O'Hare as well. Back in, time's about the same. Inbound Eisenhower, an hour from the tollway into the old post office, 45 minutes in from Wolf. Outbound does about 10 minutes better to both Wolf and the Jane Addams. Sabal Lakeshore Drive, southbound, you are slow from Belmont to Wacker, pretty solid actually, and then slow in pockets from Monroe to Roosevelt and 53rd to Marquette. Northbound, you are jammed from Soldier Field to Chicago, and then again from Bryn Mawr through Hollywood.
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3: Pretty nice night in store for us tonight. Partly cloudy skies, lows in the upper 60s. Then tomorrow will also be partly cloudy, a little bit more humid, though, with temperatures in the mid-80s. Right now, we've got 72. It is partly cloudy at WBEZ. 25 years ago today, the world stopped as the 9/11 terrorist attacks unfolded. As attacks continued beyond New York to the Pentagon and another hijacked plane crashed in Pennsylvania, apprehension grew in Chicago that we could be next. Former WBEZ reporter David Shaper was outside Sears Tower that day, and he spoke with some who worked in the building to get a sense of what they were feeling as Chicago nervously watched. Here's what they said.
5: I was just driving in the city today, and about 8:10, I heard that there was an explosion in the World Trade Center. And then soon following, Bush came on and said that it was perceived to be hijackers, and they went into the other tower of the World Trade Center, and then I'd say within 10 minutes, then they said that the Pentagon had been hit also. So then once I heard the Pentagon was hit, I got a little nervous. Traffic was a little different today. People were unrolling their windows and talking to each other, and everybody was just, you know, in shock. I think that they were saying that this is the biggest attack ever, and, you know, obviously in the U.S., but even in the world at this point, so it's really disappointing, kind of scary.
6: It's really chaotic. Everyone's just standing around talking about what happened, and we talked to our managers, and they were just saying that the building was not officially closed first thing in the morning, but that we were free to leave, and it was the best thing because everyone's standing around worried. It's very depressing, very sad. I mean, this morning I was in shock when I heard on the radio, and then when I came in the office and everyone's standing around, it's very depressing.
7: Certainly wasn't business as usual. A lot of people looking at the TV, trying to get some information, see what the heck's going on. It seemed like one shocking thing after another kept happening. Initially, you know, I think the idea was we were going to try and continue to work, but as things progressed, everyone really just started to evacuate the building. I don't know what the heck to feel. I'm just in complete shock right now. This is, I guess, our generation's Pearl Harbor. I don't know. I was just in amazement the whole day. I'm still in amazement.
3: That was Robin Gerber, Nancy Soto, and Jeff Van Wagner speaking outside Sears Tower on September 11th of 2001.

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1: It's All Things Considered from NPR News. I'm Scott Detrow.
2: And I'm Sasha Pfeiffer. One of the U.S. cities concerned about President Trump's trade war with Canada is Wichita, Kansas. Wichita is the U.S. headquarters for the Canadian aircraft company Bombardier. And this week, Trump threatened to ban the sale of Bombardier jets in the United States. The company employs about 3,500 people across the U.S. 1,500 of those jobs are in Wichita. That makes Bombardier a big employer by local standards. Those are jobs the city doesn't want to lose. So we have called Wichita Mayor Lily Wu. She is a libertarian. Mayor Wu, thank you for making time for us.
3: Thank you very much, Sasha, and thank you to your listeners.
2: Beneath Trump's argument, his claim is that Canada and many of its companies are taking advantage of the U.S. market, and as a result, U.S. companies are losing out. What do you think when you hear that argument?
3: Well, first and foremost, as the air capital of the world, we're always advocating for the jobs that we have in our community, but also want to continue expanding our aerospace manufacturing workforce. So we have a lot of employees that are part of Boeing, Textron, Bombardier. And so for us, we want to make sure that we continue having a strong advanced manufacturing workforce in the air capital, but also know that our federal partners are helping advocate for our city.
2: And do you think that Canada is somehow making that harder or taking advantage of Wichita in some way?
3: Bombardier has been a good partner with the city of Wichita when it comes to employees. We have about 1,500 people employed at Bombardier Wichita offices, and we appreciate that in that sphere, they're supporting not just the employees, but their families. And the livelihood of those individuals is what we will continue advocating for.
2: And I feel like you're sort of dancing around this a little bit. I want to see if you basically agree with Donald Trump's premise. Do you feel that somehow Bombardier is getting a better deal being based in Wichita than Wichita is getting from hosting Bombardier?
3: I think Wichita is getting a fair deal right now in getting the employees we currently have, but I always advocate for Bombardier to continue growing its footprint in Wichita. And so if that is what our federal partners are also asking for, then we're in alignment.
2: NPR's chief economics correspondent, Scott Horsley, mentioned to us this morning that Boeing, another aircraft maker, is a company that Trump has held up as American-made. But Boeing 787 Dreamliners may be manufactured in the U.S., but their parts are sourced from all over the world. So I'm wondering how sound or not sound you view Trump's reasoning here.
3: So as someone who graduated from Wichita State University with an international business degree, I know how interconnected our entire world economy is. So I'm always advocating for the aerospace industry, and that includes not just the main companies that are here, but also the suppliers that help make sure that those aircraft are safe and available in our world. And so I would say that we need to always be mindful that when we talk about jobs here in Wichita through these aircraft companies, they also affect the suppliers that give us those products, not just in the U.S., but also abroad.
2: Your state, Kansas, is a solidly red state, and Trump won Kansas in the 2024 election. Mayor Wu, I mentioned that you're a libertarian. You're also a former Republican. Do you count yourself as a Trump supporter?
3: I count myself as a strong Kansan and a strong American, and I will always advocate for our city, our state, and the United States. And I will always advocate for the air capital of the world. And I want people to know that there are jobs here, and we want more jobs in our community.
2: We know that President Trump makes a lot of threats, including on social media, as he did in this case. And sometimes nothing comes of it. Other times, maybe Wichita might benefit from Trump's threat by getting more jobs. Do you think that's a possibility, that this could make an improvement for the city?
3: I'm hoping that Bombardier will continue to see Wichita as the best place to have this talented and skilled workforce, and that they want to continue expanding. So I'm hopeful that this will be something that is positive for the city of Wichita.
2: That is the mayor of Wichita, Kansas, Lily Wu. Thank you for your time.
3: Thank you, Sasha.

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0: Thanks for joining us tonight on 91.5 WBEZ. Hope you're getting ready for a very good weekend. Lots of stuff going on. Make sure you take CTA. Don't want to get caught in traffic tonight. We've got partly cloudy skies tonight, lows in the upper 60s. Humid, partly cloudy tomorrow, highs in the mid 80s.
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6: Graham grew up in a working-class town north of England. And when he was 11 or 12, his family moved into one of the first houses in a new development that was being built. And it was kind of hitting the jackpot for him at that age. Because all around, everywhere, were homes under construction, which I remember this from construction sites in our neighborhood when I was a kid. It was so incredibly fun.
7: This became my new playground.
6: This is Graham.
7: So I would, you know, climb on the scaffolding, do a bit of kind of amateur gymnastics, but also build stuff. And the big thing amongst us kids was lighting fires. And, you know, there was tar paper was one thing that burnt very nicely.
6: There's actually all kinds of trouble to get into. Bricks and boards to play with and wet concrete to write in. They'd find food the workers left and cigarettes, which they would smoke. Once they found a porn magazine. And one day Graham was there alone and he had this great idea. He put together